I've got Jimmy Johnson, Russ Green, John Primer and Fleetwood Mac, just to name a few. And my artist of the week this week is Sean Webster from his Light of Day album. So we've a lot of blues to fit in the next hour. So sit back with me, Steve James, and enjoy the ride. And to start the show today, James L. Thompson was born November the 25th, 1928, known professionally as Jimmy Johnson. He was born in Holly Springs, Mississippi. He and his family moved to Chicago in 1950, where he worked as a welder and played guitar in his spare time. He began playing professionally with Slim Wills in 1959, changing his name to Johnson at that time. As a guitarist, he was influenced by Buddy Guy and Otis Rush. He played with Freddie King, Albert King, Magic Sam, Otis Rush, and Eddie Clearwater, amongst others. So from the Guitar Greats of Chicago album, here is Jimmy Johnson with Strange

And that was Jimmy Johnson there with Strange How I Miss You. Russ Green is a highly acclaimed contemporary American blues harmonica player, singer, songwriter and producer based out of Chicago. Known for his sharp, inventive harmonica work and soulful vocals, he stands out in the modern blues landscape by blending traditional Chicago blues with elements of jazz, rock and soul. Stone Cold is a studio album by Russ Green, released on the 29th of May 2026 by Overton Music. It's a follow-up to his 2018 debut album, City Soul. Stone Cold is a 10-track, 50-minute record. It's self-produced by Green and was recorded, mixed and mastered by engineer Rick Barnes at Rax Trax Recording in Chicago. The album itself is dedicated to the memory of Little Feat's Sam Clayton Jr. So from Stone Cold, here is Russ Green with Troubled World.

And that was Russ Green there with Troubled World. And you're listening to the Blues Cafe with me, Steve James. And remember, if you'd like me to play some of your favourite blues songs, or you'd like me to dedicate a song to someone, then all you've got to do is to go to my website, stevejamesblues.com. There you'll find a request form. Just fill that in with the name of the song and the artist performing it, and I'll play your choice on a future show. Also, if you're a blues artist that wants to contribute to the show, then please go to my website, stevejamesblues.com. There you'll find an artist page. Just let me know how to get some of your music and tell me a little bit about yourself, and I'll feature your work on a future show. And one of the regular features on the show is Artist of the Week, and this week it's Sean Webster from his Light of Day album. He's a prominent British blues rock guitarist, singer and songwriter, widely celebrated for his deep emotional guitar playing and a distinctively gravelly soulful voice that has drawn frequent comparisons to Joe Cocker. Over a career spanning more than two decades, he's built a powerful reputation across Europe and the United States. He lists his influences as the Three Kings, Albert, BB and Freddie, of course, as well as Robert Cray, Buddy Guy and Gary Moore. Light of Day is Sean Webster's most anticipated release yet. A studio album arrived in 2026 and set to introduce him to an even wider audience. The album was mastered by John Astley, the engineer behind records by Eric Clapton, the Rolling Stones, Led Zeppelin, Paul McCartney and The Who. So, from The Light of Day, here is my artist of the week, Sean Webster, with a song called Love is a Ghost.

and that's Sean Webster there with Love is a Ghost. And Sean Webster is my artist of the week this week, so more from him later on in the show. The album John Primer and Friends, Tribute to Teresa's Lounge, was released in 2026. The album is dedicated to Teresa Needham and her iconic basement blues club called Teresa's Lounge, which was once located on the south side of Chicago. The venue itself was an essential hub for traditional Chicago blues, where legends like Junior Wells, James Cotton, and Muddy Waters regularly played. Teresa was famous for maintaining exceptionally strict traditional blues standards in her bar. The legendary Blues Hall of Fame artist John Primer got his professional start playing in the house band at Teresa's Lounge for 7 nights a week over a 7-year period, starting around 1974. So from John Primer and Friends' Tribute to Teresa's Lounge album, here is a song called Blues is King.

And that's John Primer there with The Blues Is King. And you're listening to The Blues Cafe with me, Steve James. Time now for a regular feature I put in the show each week. It's a something old, something new, maybe borrowed, but always blue. Here we look at a blues tune recorded in the past and then the same song re-recorded more recently by a different artist. It's a feature in the show that I would like you to contribute to. So what about if you've got an idea for the same song by two artists? Maybe the original, then a second version covered by a different artist. Well, if you do, go to my website, stevejamesblues.com. There you'll find a request page. Just fill that in with the name of the song and the two artists performing it, and I'll feature your choice in a future show. The song today is called Key to the Highway. It's a blues standard that has been performed and recorded by several blues and other artists. Blues pianist Charlie Seeger first recorded the song in 1940. Jazz Gillam and Big Bill Brunsey followed with recordings in 1940 and 1941, using an arrangement that has become the standard. In 2010, the Blues Foundation inducted Big Bill Brunsey's rendition into the Blues Hall of Fame. So here it is. This is Big Bill Brunsey with Key to the Highway.

Well, there it was. That was the unmistakable voice of Big Bill Brunsey there, with his version of Key to the Highway. As you can imagine, a lot of artists have recorded this song, and I had a wide choice when picking a more up-to-date version. However, Bernie Marsden released his album Kings in July 2021 on Conquest Music, and on that album I found a very fine version of Key to the Highway. So here he is, the late great Bernie Marsden, with his version of Key to the Highway.

Well, that was Bernie Marsden there with his version of Key to the Highway. And you're listening to the Blues Cafe with me, Steve James. And it's time now for a weekly feature called Joker in the Pack. This is a regular feature in the show where every week I play a song that's not necessarily blues. Just a song that I love and I want to share it with you. So this week's Joker is called Lady Whiskey by Wishbone Ash. It's a classic blues rock track by the British rock band Wishbone Ash. It was released on December the 4th, 1970, as the second track on their self-titled debut album, called, of course, Wishbone Ash. The song features the band's signature twin lead guitar harmonies, pioneered by guitarists Andy Powell and Ted Turner. Apparently, the song was inspired by the real-life landlady of drummer Steve Upton and bass player Martin Turner, who lived in a property in Chalk Farm, North London, where they witnessed their landlady and her husband get into a severe alcohol-fueled fight on a Saturday night. So here it is, my Joker in the Pack this week. Maybe not a blues song, but maybe it is. It's Wishbone Ash with Lady Whiskey.

And that was Wishbone Ash there with Lady Whiskey. And that particular song was my joker in the pack this week. Not necessarily a blues song, but just one that I love. And I wanted to share it with you. So you're listening to The Blues Cafe with me, Steve James. And time now for a second song from my artist of the week, Sean Webster. From his Light of Day album, here is Sean Webster with War and Poverty.

And that was Sean Webster there with a song called War and Poverty. And Sean Webster has been my Artist of the Week this week. Mr. Wonderful is the second studio album by British blues rock band Fleetwood Mac, released on the 23rd of August 1968. This all-blues album was broadly similar to their debut album, albeit with some changes to personnel and recording method. This album was recorded live in the studio with mic'd amplifiers and a PA system, rather than plugged into the board. Compared to the huge success of the band's first album, Fleetwood Mac, this follow-up received rather muted critical reviews. However, from Mr. Wonderful, released in 1968 on the Blue Horizon label, here is Fleetwood Mac with Need Your Love Tonight.

Okuda, was born on March the 15th, 1947. He's an American musician, songwriter, film score composer, and record producer. He's a multi-instrumentalist, but better known for his slide guitar work. His interest in roots music from the United States and his collaborations with traditional musicians from other countries. Kuda's solo work draws upon many genres. He has played with John Lee Hooker, Eric Clapton, the Rolling Stones, Randy Newman, the Doobie Brothers, and many more, of course. Roy Kuda was ranked 8th on Rolling Stone magazine's 2003 list of the 100 greatest guitarists of all time. By 2010, a ranking by Gibson placed him at number 32. Roy Kuda is the debut album released by Roy Kuda in 1970 on Reprise Records. And from that album, here he is with a song called Police Dog Blues.

And that was Ry Cooder there with a song called Police Dog Blues. And wasn't that some great guitar work there by Ry Cooder? Really enjoyed that one. But looking at the time, I'm going to have to bring today's show to a close. My name is Steve James, and you've been listening to my Blues Cafe. So thank you for joining me for the last hour. It's been my pleasure to bring the blues to you. So have a great week and stay safe, and I'm going to catch you the same time, same place next week for some more great blues. And to play us out of the show today, I've got Michael Burks with a song called Empty Promises. My name's Steve James, and I'll catch you very soon.

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3: 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Johannesburg, Cape Town, London, Paris, Sydney, Tokyo, Beijing, Seoul, Amsterdam, Antwerp, Brussels, Madrid, Guadalajara, Havana, Hamburg, Vienna, Montreal, Toronto, Vancouver, Boise, Martinsburg, Winchester, Rochester, Hagerstown, Chambersburg, Charlestown, Berkeley Springs, Leesburg, Fairfax, Baltimore, Washington, Harrisburg, Philadelphia, Pittsburgh, Canton, Cleveland, Columbus, Michiana, Detroit, Milwaukee, Buffalo, Fort Lauderdale, Miami, the Palm Beaches, Fort Wayne, Port St. Lucie, Myrtle Beach, Charlotte, Wilmington, Jacksonville, Dallas, Lubbock, Los Angeles, Sacramento, Seattle, Honolulu, Nashville, Beaumont, Port Arthur, New Orleans, Baton Rouge, Columbus, Birmingham, Minneapolis, Chicago, Boston, Austin, Corpus Christi, Denver, San Francisco, Gotham City. Wherever you are in the world, the AOW Radio Network is there, giving you variety without limits.
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0: Brothers and Sister Rose, who gave you a million seller in the summer of 71. That's Treat Her Like a Lady. Playing America's Favorites, I'm Chuck Matthews on Greatest Hits USA. Once again, welcome to our three-hour musical mind excursion. Coming up on today's show, we'll be counting around the American charts for the fourth week in July. I'll be taking your request at 855-USA-HITS. In the second hour, I'll go back to 1972 and to finish off a top five countdown from 1967.
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0: Kicking things up at number 10 is Otis and Melvin of the Temptations, who said that back in the day when they were part of the Motortown Review for Motown, they remembered they were annoyed by Stevie's constant harmonica playing on the back of the bus. Here's I Was Made to Love Her.

0: Made to Lover, Stevie Thunder Wonder, number 10 on Greatest Hits USA. It's now time to pick up that phone and call us on our nationwide toll-free hotline. 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Who's on the phone?
1: Hi, this is Tony from Levittown. I like to hear She's a Lady by Tony.

number 16. That's Forster Silver from 73, who sang that one on Dick Clark's American Bandstand. That's Misdemeanor. Next up on Greatest Hits USA, John Stewart, who was a member of the Kingston Trio in the early 60s and wrote the Monkees' number one hit, Daydream Believer. Well, after leaving the trio in the late 60s, he teamed up with John Denver before he became famous. Anyhow, it was during this time that Stewart wrote this song, which didn't get recorded for another 10 years. Here's Gold. When

0: It's Jackie DeShannon with a 65 Archive, a tune that was first offered to Dionne Warwick, who turned it down. She thought it was, quote, too country, unquote. That's what the world needs now. Did you make an inquest yet? 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Hey, coming up next, he was in the National Guard. Plus, I've got the birthday bunch.
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0: number three. It's a top 10 delight from Gary Wright, 1976, a tune that was actually released before Dreamweaver, but flopped. But after Weaver topped the charts, Warner Brothers reissued Love is Alive. Next up on Greatest Hits USA, Jim Croce, who really met Leroy Brown. It seems they served together in the National Guard, where Leroy always went AWOL, but came back at the end of the month for his paycheck. At number one, it's Bad, Bad Leroy Brown.
1: When

child number 6 this week. It's now time for the birthday bunch. Here we go. Here are some birthdays for this week in July. On the 18th, it's Martha Reeves. She gave you a heat wave. And Dan DiMucci, the king of New York, the king of doo-wop. He turns 87 this year. On July 15, it's Commander Cody. He's driving away in his Hot Rod Lincoln. And Brian May, lead guitarist and co-founder of Queen. On July 20th, it's Kim Carnes. She's got those Betty Davis eyes. And Carlos Santana. Do we need to say anything more? Oh, yeah, come over. And last, on July 23, is David Essex, a British actor who placed 19 top 40 singles in the UK. This one got a Grammy nomination in 74. It's Rock On Greatest Hits USA.

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0: 14, Jefferson Starship from 78, who between 1974 and 1984 released 8 gold or platinum albums. That's Runaway. Next up on Greatest Hits USA, I've got one from Frankie Valli. Plus, one of your requests could be next.
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0: Super 7 Frankie Valli from 75, swearing to God. It's now that time to pick up the phone and call us on our nationwide toll-free hotline. 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Who's on the phone?
1: Dale, Aiken, South Carolina. I do love you from Billy Stewart.

0: That's ABBA from 77 with a song that kind of foretold the real-life divorces in the group. That's Knowing Me, Knowing You. Coming up next hour on Greatest Hits USA, it was a complete improv. Plus, they were killed by the FBI. Stay tuned. 1972 is next.
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0: single. It's the fifth Beatle, Billy Preston, who completely improvised that single in the studio. That's Out of Space.
1: 1972.
0: Playing America's favorites, I'm Chuck Matthews on Greatest Hits USA. You can call me Good Time Charlie. Next up, we've got Godspell with lyrics adapted from a 13th century prayer, which was written by Richard of Chichester, who was an English

20s, Eric Clapton and Derek and the Dominoes. All the band members played on George Harrison's album, They're Friends, All Things Must Pass. That's Layla. Next up on Greatest Hits USA, the self-described King of Pop, Michael Jackson, who over the course of his career was nominated for 38 Grammys, of which he took home 13 wins. This was what he was doing in 72. I Wanna Be Where You Are.

0: 49 is Jerry Feckley of America, who wrote that song when he was just 16. That's I Need You. Coming up next on Greatest Hits USA, you could become a member. Plus, they better go check their facts.
1: An octopus down in the Chesapeake found a case of beer, and he said, I guess a peak wouldn't hurt. So he took Chesapeake, and it was full of national beer. Though every bottle was identical, there he sits with one in every tentacle. That poor squid, such a mixed up kid, but the

0: the shores of the Chesapeake Bay.
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2015, the Rocket Man Elton John, who decided to play a couple of nights in Mexico this coming October, and you can get all of your info by becoming a member of Elton's Rocket Club. Next up on Greatest Hits USA, Roberta Flack, who in 1999 received a star on Hollywood's legendary Walk of Fame. This is what she was doing with Donny Hathaway in 72. It's Where Is the Love?

26th this week. That was Neil Diamond with Song Sung Blue on Greatest Hits USA. It's July 1972. Here are the headlines. From Washington, President Nixon announces that there will be no new draftees assigned in Vietnam and that 10,000 more troops will be withdrawn from South Vietnam during July and August. From San Francisco, two hijackers are shot and killed by the FBI as they attempted to flee Siberia with $800,000 in cash and a couple of parachutes. This all occurred on a Pacific Southwest Airlines jet, which had 84 people on board. From Iceland, Bobby Fischer takes the first match from Boris Spassky in what is known as the Great World Chess Matchup. And the chairman of the board, Frank Sinatra, winds up in front of a House Select Committee on Crime after mobster Joseph Barbosa says that Mr. Sinatra is a front for two hotels in New England. Frank told Congress that he had, quote, no ties to the underworld and they better go check their facts, unquote. And from the world of tennis, Billie Jean King wins her fourth title at Wimbledon by beating Yvonne Goolagong. And on Monday night, you went to the NBC studios in beautiful downtown Burbank. It's Rowan and Martin's

0: of goodwill from Brother Bill Withers with a tune that was performed at the presidential inaugurations of both Bill Clinton and Barack Obama. That's Lean On Me. Coming up next on Greatest Hits USA, it was a novelty hit. Plus, he was a construction worker. Stay tuned as 1972 continues.
1: So, Lisa, can I get you something to drink?
2: A cold beer would be nice.
3: Oh, that's a tough one, Duncan.
4: Aye, she left him wide open and he's in a rough spot. He'll not be happy with that.
3: Well, how does he now get himself out of danger and back in serious contention?
4: As you can see on his face, he's desperately trying to decide on the best approach.
3: He's consulting with his partner, Furry Johnson, on this one.
4: Well, Furry has certainly seen it all before, so here we go. Let's see how he plays it.
1: Excuse me, could we have two Michelob Lights over here, please?
3: Oh, that's a great call.
4: Very well played. He went through all the options, cool as a halibut if you like, and chose the Michelob Light. You have to admire that kind of high-pressure decision-making in such a young man, Mike.
3: Yes, and just look at the smile on his face as he acknowledges the crowd, Duncan.
1: Michelob Light. Official beer of the PGA Tour.
5: Hey, Jack, you got a sec?
6: Yeah, sure, come on in.
5: Yeah, I was wondering if you... Jack, your hair's on fire.
6: Yeah, I know. I just need to finish this sales report, and then I'll probably, I don't know, let me lie down for a bit. But I'm sure it'll go away.
5: But the flames are getting bigger. Shouldn't I... Your hair, there's so much fire.
6: No, I'll be fine. What can I help you with? Oh, dear. Well, at least we know the sprinkler system works.
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8: USA. What we're gonna do right here is go back, way back, back into time, when the only people that existed were troglodytes, cavemen, cave women, Neanderthal, troglodytes. Let's take the average caveman at home.

Number four is Jimmy Castor, who came out of New York City with a novelty hit that sold over a million copies. That's Troglodyte. Next up on Greatest Hits USA is a very strange pairing. First, you had Mouth, who is a construction worker, and Maggie McNeil. She was a classically trained vocalist. Together, they sang an interesting

0: 11 is Alice Cooper, who said that it was the only song he ever did that he knew was going to be a hit. That school's out. Well, it's time to send off 1972. Coming up next hour on Greatest Hits USA, he looked at a map. Plus, I've got the top five countdown for this week in 1967.
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2: Be the hero of your own movie. 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We define ourselves far too often by our past failures. We look at our past and we say, well, that's me. That's not you. 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You're the person who's learned from those failures. And you can choose to be the hero of your own movie right now. Write down your goals. 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Write down things that you've done in the past that you never want to see yourself do again. And go forth from here as the hero of your own movie. 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You can do it. Anyone can do it. We live in unique times. We live in one of the rarest times in human history where you can choose almost all of the input that comes your way. Whether it's the movies that you watch, the books you read, the podcasts you listen to, you can choose to be inspired. 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

0: 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You'll be glad you did.
1: Some people would call him a loser. He ran for state office. He was beaten. He started a business. He failed. He ran for Congress. He lost. He was nominated for vice president. He lost again. But he knew only those who never tried are the real losers. And Abraham Lincoln was no loser. 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
4: 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Variety

Kings of Motel, The Temptations from 1970, whose sole surviving member, Otis Williams, says that there is a world map inside of Motown with a whole bunch of pins on it. Otis was amazed as so many people traveled from faraway countries just to visit the museum there in Detroit. That's Ball of Confusion. 1974. Playing America's favorites, I'm Mr. Music Chuck Matthews on Greatest Hits USA. Next up, the granddaddies of yacht rock, Steely Dan, whose founding members, Walter Becker and Donald Fagen, reportedly spent large amounts of valuable studio time playing Scrabble. Here's Ricky.

0: before that tune hit number five is David Naughton from 79 making it off the soundtrack to Meatballs. It's now that time to light up the phones from coast to coast. Just dial this number. 855-USA-HITS. Who's on the phone?
1: This is Jimmy D, Winder, Georgia. I'd love to hear some Isley Brothers, This Old Heart of Mine. USA!

0: four, Doris Troy, number 11, 1963. She was discovered by James Brown. That's Just One Look. Did you make any quests yet? 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Coming up next, I've got a lost hit from 1971.
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0: 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Number 22, that was jazz trumpeter Bill Chase, 71, who got a Grammy nom for Best New Artist, but lost out to Carly Simon. That's Get It On.
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0: Johnson from 76, who before becoming famous used to back up Bobby Womack and the Supremes when they were touring. That's I'll Be Good to You. Up next on Greatest Hits USA, I've got the top five countdown for this week in 1967.
1: Hey, my bathroom is in really rough shape. Do you know somebody I can call?
2: Ugly bathroom. Yeah. Want it remodeled?
1: Right.
2: That'd be Marble Masters. You take your Highway 247 to your Warner Robins, and you turn on your North Davis Drive. It's right there.
1: Thanks. What about vanities and bathtubs?
2: Vanities and bathtubs.
1: Right.
2: Big color selection.
1: Sure.
2: Any size.
1: Right.
2: Tub enclosure, maybe.
1: Maybe.
2: That'd be Marble Masters.
1: Oh.
2: You take your Highway 247 to your
1: Warner
2: Robins,
1: Warner
2: and
1: Robins.
2: You turn on your North Davis Drive. It's right there.
1: I don't know. I've been thinking about a Whirlpool.
2: Whirlpool.
1: Yeah.
2: Really great looking.
1: Right.
2: Make you feel great.
1: Great.
2: Well, now that'd have to be Middle Georgia's finest Whirlpool manufacturer.
1: Well, who's that?
2: Well,
1: let
2: that'd be Marble Masters. You take your Highway 247 to your
1: Warner Robins,
2: and you turn on your North Davis Drive. It's right there.
1: But what about the cost?
2: Worried about the cost.
1: Yeah.
2: Well, you better see somebody reasonable.
1: Well, who is that?
2: Well, that'd be
1: Marble Masters. Right.
2: Just take your Highway 247 to your Warner Robins, and you turn on your North Davis Drive,
1: and it's right there.
2: Hey, you catch on quick.
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0: Kicking things off at number 5 is Every Mother's Son, who came out of NYC in 67 with what would become a one-hit wonder. But they had some fun while it lasted with their record label, MGM, getting

Your Mother's Song spent 2 weeks at number five. Next up on Greatest Hits USA, my fave from the oldies cave, Johnny Rivers, who struck gold right away with his brand new Soul City record label. First group signed was The Fifth Dimension, who proceeded to pick up Record of the Year at the Grammys. Here's Up, Up and Away. Would you-

0: jump sky high for their first top 10, up, up, and away from the fifth dimension.
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0: 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Here's Windy.
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0: The next song on Greatest Hits USA put the Doors on the map, but it was also the song that got Jim Morrison permanently banned from the Ed Sullivan Show. Sullivan always had a policy of keeping the advertisers happy, and the lyric, "Girl, we couldn't get much higher," gave the producers an uneasy feeling. Well, Jim agreed to change the wording for the show and did so in the rehearsal, but not when the show went live on national TV. Here's Light My Fire. You know

0: become their biggest hit. That's Light My Fire. Next up on Greatest Hits USA, I've got the number one record for this week in 1967.
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0: Greatest Hits USA. It's now time for the biggest hit this week in 1967. Here comes Frankie Valli with Can't Take My Eyes Off of You.

0: At number one this week, Frankie Valli from 1967 with Can't Take My Eyes Off of You.
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0: Hey, coming up next weekend, we'll be taking more of your requests. In hour two, I'll spin your favorites from the summer of 64. And to finish off, a top five countdown from 1975. Until then, it's been a hoot, I gotta scoot. Remember, do what you want, dig what you do, cause baby, that's what life is all about. Have a great week. Adios.
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0: Hello again, and welcome to American Top 40. I'm Casey Kasem, and this is our countdown of the 40 best-selling songs in the nation. During the next 3 hours, we'll be hearing four new songs in the countdown, along with the latest hits by Cat Stevens, Fleetwood Mac, and James Taylor, as we count down to the brand new number one record in America. So let's get it started right here.
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0: Here's a new group out of Detroit. They're four men who call themselves The Floaters, and their first hit song at number 40 is titled Float On.
2: Aquarius, and my name is Rebel. Now I like a woman who loves her freedom, and I like a woman

number 40 on AT40. There's a debut record by the Floaters from Detroit. The second of our debut songs is performed by the Kings of Costume Rock. This is their eighth chart record. Their last time in the 40, they peaked at number 16 with Calling Dr. Love. This week, they move back in at number 39 with their latest, Christine 16. Here's Kiss.

0: from New York, Kiss on AT40 at number 39 with Christine 16, first week on the chart. Coming up, I have another debut song, the smelliest hit single of the rock era.
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2: 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Let's talk to Lowell on line 8.
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0: 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And now here's a 9-man group based in New Jersey. They have the number one soul song this week and the tune at number 38 on AT40. 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
8: They call me Drac. Here I come, baby. I ain't gonna bite you. I just want you to hang on. All right.

Slave at number 38 with their hit song Slide. It moves up a notch. This is Casey Kasem on American Top 40 in Hollywood. And now I have as a debut record the smelliest hit single of the rock era. Let me explain. If you were to walk into a record store and lay out your money for a copy of this hit single, you would receive a red tinted disc whose wrapper smells exactly like fresh strawberries. Now, there have been a couple of smelly albums during the past in the rock era. Raspberries and Melanie included little patches of scent on LPs that they put out. But as far as our American Top 40 research team can determine, this is the first single of the rock era to be accompanied by its very own smell. It's sort of pop music's answer to Sensaround. By the way, the reason for the strawberry scent on this single is the title of the song, Strawberry Letter 23. The men who sing it, the Brothers Johnson. And this week they debut at number 37.

The Brothers Johnson painting a rainbow of colors at number 37 with strawberry letter 23. Well, the highest debuting record this week on AT40 is sung by one of the biggest pop stars of the 60s, Johnny Rivers. Between 1964 and 69, he put 19 hits on the pop chart, including his big number one smash, Poor Side of Town. He's had several big hits during the 70s, too. This week, he's back in the 40, coming in at number 36. Here's Johnny with Swayin'.

0: Johnny Rivers on American Top 40, 34 years old, and at number 36 in the countdown with his latest, Swayin' to the Music. Next up, the man who has 18 number one records.
1: J.C.'s.

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0: Cat Stevens at number 34, moving up 6 with his latest Remember the Days of the Old Schoolyard. Coming up on American Top 40, I Have an Extra. A former number one smash written and produced by a man who started out as the quarterback of his high school football team and wound up calling the plays for a superstar recording team. A team that's completed 43 passes on the pop chart and sold more records than any other American group in history.
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3 hours with American Top 40, and you know where your favorite records are in the national music scene. I'm Casey Kasem. We're up to number 33 in the countdown with Dean Friedman's Ariel.

number 33, 11 weeks on the chart for Dean Friedman and his hit song. This is Casey Kasem on American Top 40, and it's time now for our AT40 Extra. It's a former number one smash written and produced by a man who started out as the quarterback of his high school football team and wound up calling the plays for a superstar recording team, a group that sold more records than any other American group in history. His story begins back in the late 50s at Hawthorne High School in California. That's where, as an athlete, he became the quarterback of the football team and the captain of the baseball team. And he was so good that he could have gone on to a pro career. But his first love was music. And right after he graduated from Hawthorne High, he and his cousin wrote a song called Surfin'. And in 1962, it became the first in a long string of hits for the Beach Boys, almost all of them written and produced by former high school athlete Brian Wilson. Since 1962, the Beach Boys have put 43 singles on the pop chart, and they've sold more singles and albums worldwide than any other American group in the rock era. The total is more than 80 million records. Right now, as an AT40 Extra, here's one of their biggest hits. From the summer of 64, the Beach Boys and I Get Around.

Beach Boys took that song to number one in 1964. I Get Around. This is Casey Kasem on American Top 40, and it's time now for our AT40 Extra. It's a former number one smash written and produced by a man who started out as the quarterback of his high school football team and wound up calling the plays for a superstar recording team, a group that sold more records than any other American group in history. His story begins back in the late 50s at Hawthorne High School in California. That's where, as an athlete, he became the quarterback of the football team and the captain of the baseball team. And he was so good that he could have gone on to a pro career. But his first love was music. And right after he graduated from Hawthorne High, he and his cousin wrote a song called Surfin'. And in 1962, it became the first in a long string of hits for the Beach Boys. Almost all of them written and produced by former high school athlete Brian Wilson. Since 1962, the Beach Boys have put 43 singles on the pop chart, and they've sold more singles and albums worldwide than any other American group in the rock era. The total is more than 80 million records. Right now, as an AT40 Extra, here's one of their biggest hits. From the summer of 64, the Beach Boys and I Get Around.

Beach Boys took that song to number one in 1964. I Get Around. Stephen Bishop debuted last week at number 37 with On and On. This week he moves up five notches with his second hit record.

0: Survey song number 32. That's On and On, written and sung by Stephen Bishop. We have a listener in North Carolina who wants to know what album so far in the 70s has spent the most weeks at number one. Well, it was an album by the most successful female songwriter in the history of pop music. Details coming up.
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3: 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Want a remodel?
2: Right.
3: That'd be Marble Masters. 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
2: Thanks. What about vanities and bathtubs?
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3: Any size.
2: Right.
3: Tub enclosure, maybe.
2: Maybe.
3: That'd be Marble Masters.
2: Oh.
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2: I don't know. I've been thinking about a Whirlpool.
3: Whirlpool.
2: Yeah.
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3: Well, that'd be Marble Masters. You take your Highway 247 to your Warner Robins, and you turn on your North Davis Drive. It's right there.
2: But what about the cost?
3: Worried about the cost?
2: Yeah.
3: Well, you better see somebody reasonable.
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3: Well, that'd be
2: Marble Masters.
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6: Mom.
5: I want you to talk to me about sex.
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0: 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Now at number 31, moving up 7 notches, second week on the chart, here's Ram Jam out of New York City with...

The group is Ram Jam. Their first top 40 hit, it moves up 7 notches to number 31 on AT40. That's Black Betty. Well, now, let me answer that letter from Brenda Charles in Council, North Carolina. She says, "Dear Casey, what album so far in the 70s has spent the most weeks at number one? My guess is that it's Stevie Wonder's." And that's not a bad guess, Brenda, because earlier this year, Stevie's Songs in the Key of Life piled up 13 weeks at number one on the album chart. But the record so far for the 70s is held by the most successful female songwriter in history. Writing solo or collaborating, she's written a career total of more than 60 hits. 6 of them have hit number one. Locomotion, Will You Love Me Tomorrow, Take Good Care of My Baby, You've Got a Friend, Go Away Little Girl, and It's Too Late. And of course, that spells Carole King, who in 1971 released an album called Tapestry that occupied the number one spot in the album chart that year for 15 weeks. So it's Carole King who holds the high mark so far this decade for an album holding at number one.

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Everything.

0: Marvin Gaye on American Top 40 at number 30, falling 10 notches more than any other in the countdown with Got to Give It Up. We have 29 hits to a new number one, and we're counting them down.
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rocky coast of Maine to the sandy shores of Hawaii, you hear the nation's top hits every week at this time on American Top 40. The countdown continues now with a tune at 29, third week on the chart. The first hit for the Sanford Thompson Band.

Ed Sanford and John Townsend, formerly of Alabama, now making their home in L.A. They're the Sanford Townsend Band at number 29 with Smoke from a Distant Fire. Well, a song at number 28 this week was number one just 5 weeks ago. It's by the man whose first soundtrack successes were Bloomin' Love, Next Stop Greenwich Village, and Harry and Tonto. But this one is by far his biggest. It's the theme from Rocky. Gonna Fly Now. Here's Bill Conti.

falling from number 19 to number 28. That's Rocky on American Top 40 by Bill Conti. This is Casey Kasem in Hollywood, counting them down. We've got 27 hits to go on our way to number one, so stay right there.

0: 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You'll be glad you did.
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6: Casey's biggest hits.
7: 8 years ago this week, back in 1985, one of the biggest hits in the USA was Glory Days by a superstar so opposed to his music being used in commercials that he once turned down $12 million for the use of a single song. 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
8: 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The club, which now comes in many bright colors, fits easily across the steering wheel, and once locked in place, makes the car undrivable. 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Even with an electronic security system, you still need the club. If you feel nervous or uneasy when you park in that lower parking garage, or in a dark, secluded area, at the mall, or even on your own street, there is an answer, a way to protect your vehicle and feel secure. 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Make sure it says the club on the handle.
6: Casey's biggest hits.
7: 8 years ago this week, back in 1985, one of the biggest hits in the USA was by a superstar so opposed to his music being used in commercials that he once turned down $12 million for the use of a single song. Bruce Springsteen is notorious for refusing to sell the rights to any of his songs for use in movies or commercials. Over the years, he said no to some of the biggest directors and producers around. But Bruce must have had to swallow hard when he was contacted by the chairman of Chrysler, Lee Iacocca. Iacocca offered Bruce $12 million for the right to use the song Born in the USA in a series of commercials. But true to his principles, Bruce said no. A $12 million no. 8 years ago this week, a song from the album Born in the USA was one of the biggest hits in the USA. Here's Glory Day.

0: From 8 years ago, Bruce Springsteen and Glory Days. I'm Casey Kasem. America's Top Hits. 4 years ago this week, one of the top hits in the USA was Sonny Came Home by a singer from a small town in South Dakota who found inspiration in a run-down tenement in New York City. I'll have details and that top hit after this.
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0: America's Top Hits. 4 years ago this week, one of the top hits in the USA was by a singer from a small town in South Dakota who found inspiration in a run-down tenement in New York City. Sean Colvin was born in Vermilion, South Dakota, and raised in places like Carbondale, Illinois. Then, when she was 24, she moved to New York's rough East Village. Sean says that every night she was kept awake by the sound of gunfire. Vicious guard dogs seemed to be barking all the time. Rats often scuttled across the floor of her rundown tenement apartment. For some people, this would have been too much. But for Sean Colvin, it was all material for her songs. Sean says she was inspired to write about the daily struggle to stay alive that was all around her. An experience that led to one of the top hits in the USA 4 years ago this week. Here's Sean Colvin and Sonny Kane.

0: From 4 years ago this week, that was one of the top hits in the USA. Sean Colvin with Sonny Came Home. I'm Casey Kasem.
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0: From Hollywood, this is Casey Kasem on American Top 40. And of the hundreds of singles released every week, we're counting down the 40 most popular records in the nation. We're on our way to a brand new number one.
2: Number 27.
0: Richard Perry is certainly done all right by Leo Sayer. He produced an album for him called Endless Flight. Two of the songs from that album have gone to number one. This is the third, and it moves from 34 to 27 this week in American Top 40. Leo Sayer and How Much Love.

Leo Sayer at number 27 on American Top 40, moving up 7 notches with How Much Love. You're listening to a countdown of the most popular songs in the USA. My name's Casey Kasem. The countdown doesn't stop until we get to number 1, the brand new number 1 song in the country. This is the Electric Light Orchestra at number 26, moving up 3 with Telephone Line.

next telephone line at number 26 in our countdown, the Electric Light Orchestra from England. We have 9 foreign acts on American Top 40 this week, and 5 are English. And here's another English act. Well, not really, because there's one American from Glendale, California, in this group whose name is Bob Benberg. The song at number 25 is by Supertramp with Give a Little Bit.

0: number 25 in popularity, fifth week on the chart, that's Supertramp with Give a Little Bit. Well, we're only about 5 minutes away now from an artist who came to California several years ago to save his older brother, a famous pop star, from a strange religion he had joined. Well, not only did this artist fail in his rescue mission, he wound up becoming a member of the same faith. His story and his latest hit are coming up.
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0: Once a week with AT40, and you know where your favorite songs are in the national survey. The tune at number 24 this week moves 4 notches. It's Mary Wilson moving up the chart with Telephone Man.
4: I really

And then he says, "Now when other fellows call, you tell them how it all began." Well, can you imagine? My heart began to thump and my mind began to fly, and I knew I wasn't dealing with no ordinary guy. So while he was talking, I was thinking up my plans, and my fingers did the walking on the telephone man, singing, "Hey, lolly, lolly, hey, lolly, lolly, hey, lolly, lolly, geeny,

0: tell me what my number was. I got a ding-a-ling singing, hey, lolly, lolly, hey, lolly, lolly, hey, lolly, lolly, just doing my thing. I've never done anything like this before.
1: Written and sung by Mary Wilson. That's Telephone Man at number 24 and moving up. This is Casey Kasem in Hollywood on American Top 40. And right now we're up to the current hit by a man who followed his older brother to California 7 years ago to save him from a strange new religion. The older brother is Jim Seals of Seals and Crofts. And the younger brother is Dan Seals, one half of the duo known as England Dan and John Ford Coley. Well, back in 1972, older brother Jim Seals, along with his partner Dash Crofts, was just beginning to make his mark on the pop charts. And about the same time, both Seals and Crofts decided to join a Persian religion called Baha'i. It's a fairly new faith as organized religions go, just over 100 years old. And it teaches a universal faith and equality among all men and women. Well, at the time Jim Seals joined up, not much was known about that religion by the general public, which made it sound like some weird, far-out cult to his family back home in Texas. So Jim's younger brother, Dan Seals, took it upon himself to come out here and save Jim. When he arrived, Dan was determined to talk his older brother back to his senses. And Jim was plenty willing to talk, all right. In fact, the two brothers spent 2 full days talking nonstop. And when they were through, younger brother Dan had decided that he would join the Baha'i faith himself. The rescuer had become a believer. And his partner, John Ford Coley, had become a believer too. And along with Dan Seals, he's spreading the word about their faith wherever people will listen. This week, England Dan and John Ford Coley have the 23rd most popular song in America.

0: England Dan and John Ford Coley. They peaked at number 21 last week. This week they fall to 23 with It's Sad to Belong. Next up, Fleetwood Mac and the biggest moving record within the countdown.
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2: So, Lisa, can I get you something to drink?
3: A cold beer would be nice.
4: Oh, that's a tough one, Duncan.
5: Aye, she left him wide open and he's in a rough spot. He'll not be happy with that.
4: Well, how does he now get himself out of danger and back in serious contention?
5: As you can see on his face, he's desperately trying to decide on the best approach.
4: He's consulting with his partner, Ferry Johnson, on this one.
5: Well, Ferry has certainly seen it all before, so here we go. Let's see how he plays it.
2: Excuse me, could we have two Michelob Lights over here, please?
4: Oh, that's a great call.
5: Very well played. He went through all the options, cool as a halibut if you like, and chose the Michelob Light. You have to admire that kind of high-pressure decision-making in such a young man, Mike.
4: Yes, and just look at the smile on his face as he acknowledges the crowd, Duncan.
2: Michelob Light. Official beer of the PGA Tour.
6: Hey, Jack, you got a sec?
7: Yeah, sure, come on in.
6: Yeah, I was wondering if you... Jack, your hair's on fire.
7: Yeah, I know. 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But I'm sure it'll go away.
6: But the flames are getting bigger. Shouldn't I... Your hair, there's so much fire.
7: No, I'll be fine. 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
0: Here's Fleetwood Mac on American Top 40. Last week they debuted at number 31 with this hit song. This week it moves up to 22. It's a follow-up to their last hit record that went to number 1, Dreams. This one is titled Don't Stop.

biggest moving record within the countdown, moving from 31 to 22, Fleetwood Mac and Don't Stop. From the Gulf of Mexico to the Gulf of Alaska, you hear the nation's biggest hits every week at this time on American Top 40. My name's Casey Kasem, and the countdown doesn't stop until we get to our new number one bestseller. At number 21 this week, a former top 10 record by Steve Miller. This is

Milwaukee-born Steve Miller on American Top 40 at number 21, falling six notches with Jet Airliner. You know, there's a lady in our countdown who came to this country with just $200 to support herself, her baby daughter, and her dream of becoming a star. 8 years later, she thanked the Americans who made that dream come true by donating $250,000 to a Los Angeles hospital. Details and her latest hit are coming up.

octopus down in the Chesapeake found a case of beer, and he said, I guess a peak wouldn't hurt. So he took Chesapeake, and it was full of national beer. Though every bottle was identical, there he sits with one in every tentacle. That poor squid, such a mixed up kid, but the

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1: Be the hero of your own movie. If your life was a movie and it started now, forget about whatever financial disasters you've had, personal failures, relationship failures. What would the hero of your life's movie do right now? Do that. Do those things. We define ourselves far too often by our past failures. We look at our past and we say, well, that's me. That's not you. You are this person right now. You're the person who's learned from those failures. And you can choose to be the hero of your own movie right now. Write down your goals. Write down things you want to improve. Write down things you won't tolerate from yourself. Write down things that you've done in the past that you never want to see yourself do again. And go forth from here as the hero of your own movie. Build momentum. Build confidence and momentum with each good decision that you make from here on out. You can do it. Anyone can do it. We live in unique times. We live in one of the rarest times in human history where you can choose almost all the input that comes your way. Whether it's the movies that you watch, the books you read, the podcasts you listen to, you can choose to be inspired. Do that. Do that and be the hero of your own movie.
2: 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This is by Heart.

Heart at number 20 on American Top 40 with their hit song Barracuda. Ann and Nancy Wilson, along with the four others in their group from Seattle, Washington. From Washington, D.C. to Seattle, Washington, these are the most popular songs in the country this week. We're up to number 19 in the countdown, a song that moves seven notches. It's by James Taylor. It's Handyman.

0: James Taylor on American Top 40 at number 19, moving up 7 this week with Handyman. Well, now I have the latest hit by the lady who came to this country with little more than a dream and $200 to support herself and her 3-year-old daughter. It was back in 1966 when she landed in New York City, and after the promise of an audition with a record company fell through, she began living the life of many struggling young singers. She worked in second-class bars and third-rate clubs, just about any place where they'd pay her to get up and sing. It was 4 long years before she finally landed a recording contract and came up with her first chart record. That was I Don't Know How to Love Him in 1971. The following year, she hit the big time, going all the way to number 1 with a song she also wrote, her feminist anthem, I Am Woman. And since then, Helen Reddy has sold more than 10 million singles and 15 million albums, picked up a slew of major awards, and become one of the top female singers in the business. And a couple of years ago, to show her appreciation to the American fans whose support made all that success possible, Helen and her husband Jeff Wall donated $250,000 to the Cedars-Sinai Medical Center here in Los Angeles. This week, the latest addition to her American success story is at number 18 on AT40. Helen Reddy's You're My World.
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0: song is Stormy Weather, recorded 25 years ago by the Five Sharps. If you wanted to buy an original copy, it would cost you more than $2,000. My special report on the most expensive oldie in existence is coming up.
1: Meanwhile, in Atlanta, a heat wave is scorching the ballpark.
2: We've got to do something. This heat is ruining the baseball season. Someone get me the Mountain Dew Crew.
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3: Commissioner, we got here as fast as we could.
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4: Right. I'll let my bat do the talking.
2: Great Jesus, Jones. 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Thank you, Dew Crew. 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
4: Well, we do take plastic.
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0: Crosby was an original member of the Byrds. Stills was an original member of Buffalo Springfield. Nash was an original member of the Hollies. Crosby, Stills, and Nash. Here they are with their current hit song called Just a Song Before I Go.

Just a Song Before I Go. At number 17, moving up 7 notches, 5th week on the chart by Crosby, Stills, and Nash. This is Casey Kasem on American Top 40. And now, my special report on the most expensive single record you can buy if you had enough money and if the owner wanted to sell. In just a moment, we're going to hear a piece of it. The song is Stormy Weather, recorded 25 years ago by a rhythm and blues group called the Five Sharps. It's the only record they ever made. It was released in New York City as a 78 RPM 10-inch single by Jubilee Records. And according to the group, only several hundred copies were pressed. We got the story from probably the top authority on oldies records, Ralph Newman. He used to edit and publish the great oldies magazine Bim Bam Boom. Now he's publishing a new oldies magazine called The Time Barrier Express. Well, Ralph told us that he's presently the owner of the only known remaining original copy of Stormy Weather. He keeps it in a vault in Brooklyn, and it's famous among collectors as the record with the crack in it. The last offer Ralph had was $2,000, and he turned it down. Well, now, Ralph bought the rights to the master and released a copy of his original on the Bim Bam Boom label. That's what we're hearing a piece of now.

0: From 1952, Stormy Weather by the Five Sharps. A song that you cannot buy an original copy of, even for $2,000. And that's my special report on the most expensive oldie single in existence.
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0: Here's the female trio from L.A. who call themselves Hot. They were at number 6 for a couple of weeks. They fall 10 notches this week with Angel in Your Arms.

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2: Here now is another one of those overnight successes. It only took 14 years for Aaron O'Day to come up with his first hit song. Here he is with a former number one tune at number 15. Aaron O'Day's Undercover Angel.

produced by Steve Barry and Michael Omardian, at number 15, falling eight notches this week with Undercover Angel. This is Casey Kasem in Hollywood and AT40, counting down the 40 biggest hits in the USA. The song at number 14 is ABBA's eighth consecutive top 40 record. This is Knowing Me, Knowing You.

ABBA from Sweden on American Top 40 in its ninth week on the chart. They're at number 14 for the second week in a row. Knowing me, knowing you. This is Casey Kasem in Hollywood. We'll be right back with the top 13 tunes in the USA, including our brand new number one yet to come.

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9: A year ago this week, one of the biggest hits in the USA was by a superstar who arrived in New York 15 years ago with just $37 to her name. 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
8: Casey's biggest hits.
9: A year ago this week, one of the biggest hits in the USA was by a superstar who arrived in New York 15 years ago with just $37 to her name. Last year, she earned more than $50 million. It was back in 1978 that 19-year-old Louise Veronica Ciccone arrived in Manhattan from her home in Michigan. She was ready to take on the world. Didn't matter to her that she didn't know a soul in the Big Apple. She was there to become a star. The 19-year-old went through some hard times, living in abandoned buildings and eating food people had discarded. But nothing got in the way of her vision of success, and she's now become one of the 10 highest-paid entertainers in America with a yearly income of over $50 million. Here's one of the songs that gave her that wealth, one of the biggest hits in the USA a year ago this week. This is Louise Veronica Ciccone, the woman we know as Madonna, with This Used to Be My Playground.

0: From 1 year ago, Madonna, and This Used to Be My Playground. I'm Casey Kasem. America's Top Hits. 17 years ago this week, back in 1984, one of the top hits in the USA was Sad Song Say So Much by a superstar who flunked out of the Royal Academy of Music because he couldn't play anything on the piano without throwing in a bit of himself. I'll have details and that top hit after this.
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0: Top Hits. 17 years ago this week, back in 1984, one of the top hits in the USA was by a superstar who flunked out of the Royal Academy of Music because he couldn't play anything on the piano without throwing in a bit of himself. He'd gone to the Royal Academy in London on a scholarship, and he was expected to learn to play music by the immortals, Mozart, Beethoven, Brahms, and the like. But every time this man had to perform for his teachers, try as he might, about halfway through, he'd start doing some improvising. He says he always thought of a way that he might improve the music. And after doing that too much, he was invited to leave the academy. That inspired him to play his own music full-time, a career move that led to one of the top hits in the USA 17 years ago this week. Here's Elton John with Sad Song Say So Much.
9: Yes,

0: from 17 years ago this week. That was one of the top hits in the USA. Elton John and Sad Song Say So Much. I'm Casey Kasem.
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2: 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It's WAYX in Waycross, Georgia. 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
3: Number 13.
2: Here are the Commodores. They debuted with this record 6 weeks ago at number 39. Now they're at number 13. They're from Tuskegee, Alabama, and their former number one soul song is titled Easy.

Survey song number 13, moving up four notches this week in American Top 40, The Commodores with Easy. By the way, for those of you who wonder what a disc jockey does when he isn't playing records, coming up this week, I'll be appearing in a couple of NBC television shows, Police Story and Quincy. On Tuesday night, August the 2nd, I play the role of a Lebanese haberdasher on Police Story, and on Friday night, August the 5th, I'll be supplying information to Jack Klugman as an obituary reporter on an episode of Quincy. Had a lot of fun doing the shows. I think you'll like them. Hope you get a chance to watch. Now, at number 12, moving up four in the countdown, from Scotland, the Bay City Rollers, and You Made

0: Survey song number 12 by the Bay City Rollers. That's You Made Me Believe in Magic. This is Casey Kasem in Hollywood on American Top 40. And 2 years ago, the career of one of the most important black singers of the 50s and 60s came to a halt. Jackie Wilson had a brain-damaging heart attack on stage in the middle of a song, and he still hasn't recovered. A member of our staff recently visited Jackie, and in just a few minutes, I'll bring you up to date on his condition.
1: Night owls at 3 a.m. Here are the top stories.
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0: 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Now at number 11 of the countdown, moving up to Alice Cooper and his latest, It's You and Me.

Alice Cooper and his biggest hit ballad to date at number 11. That's You and Me. You're listening to the most listened to songs in the USA on our way to a brand new number one tune. Now, the first of the 10 hottest records in the USA by a new group, Pablo Cruz, and their first top 40 hit. It's called What You Gonna Do?

Pablo Cruz, a four-man group from San Francisco at number 10 this week, moving up two with What You Gonna Do. This is Casey Kasem in Hollywood on American Top 40. And you know, back in the 50s and 60s, a Detroit singer named Jackie Wilson became one of the best-known and most influential black singers of the rock era. He did it on the strength of more than 45 big hits on both the pop and soul charts. But a couple of years ago, in the middle of his performance at the Latin Casino in Cherry Hill, New Jersey, Jackie Wilson had a massive heart attack. He lived through it. But in the few minutes that his heart was stopped, his brain was deprived of oxygen and was seriously damaged. And for the past 2 years, Jackie has been struggling to relearn what he lost when those brain cells were damaged. Well, recently, our East Coast researcher, Alan Kaltman, visited with Jackie at the Medford Lees Care Center in New Jersey, where he's being treated. Alan reports that Jackie is still unable to move his arms and legs on his own or to speak any words. But he does understand what is said to him, and he's responding to physical and speech therapy. The people closest to Jackie tell us that the most important thing is keeping his spirits up. And that means letting him know he hasn't been forgotten, that people still care and are pulling for him. So if you'd like to drop him a line, I'll have his address for you in a couple of minutes. Now, at number 9, here's Rita Coolidge and her remake of one of Jackie's biggest hits, Higher and Higher. Your love.

0: Rita Coolidge and a remake of Jackie Wilson's hit. Now at number 9, first week in the top 10, Higher and Higher. Now, here's the Jackie Wilson address that I promised you. Jackie Wilson, 200 Medford Lees Drive. That's 200 Medford Lees Drive, Medford, New Jersey. And the zip code is 08055. 08055. And from all of us here at American Top 40, Jackie, keep fighting. We're rooting for you.
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4: 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You, the person who just threw your garbage out the window. Yes, I saw you, and so did a lot of other people. And it's only a matter of time before the law sees you and charges you a big fat fine. You wait. Thanks to people like you, Mississippi has a 30% higher litter rate than other states. But you don't care. You're throwing trash all over the place like there's no such thing as a trash can. Oh, look at me. I'm a slob. I don't care. You must be very proud. Who's going to pick up after you? Those guys in the funny striped pants? There aren't enough of them to go around. Me? No way. I'm not your mama. So pick it up.
3: Hey, don't look at me. I'm not going to pick up after you either. A message from the Mississippi Department of Transportation.
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0: American Top 40 originates in Hollywood. My name's Casey Kasem, and the countdown doesn't stop until we get to our new number one best-selling song in the USA. Stuck at number 8 for a couple of weeks, here's Jimmy Buffett and Margaritaville.

Jimmy Buffett's been in the top 10 for 5 consecutive weeks with that record. Second week at number 8, Margaritaville. The song at number 7 has been in the top 10 for 3 weeks. This is Peter McCann and his first top 10 record. He's the fellow that wrote the big hit called Right Time of Night for Jennifer Warnes. His song is Do You Wanna Make Love?

0: Survey song number 7, moving up 2 notches, Peter McCann and Do You Wanna Make Love? You know, back in 1961, Phil Spector launched his spectacular career as a producer with a series of hits by a girl group called The Crystals. Coming up, we'll hear a piece of one of The Crystals' biggest hits, alongside of the current remake of that song, a former number one smash.
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6: 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America!
0: Here's a song that in just 5 short weeks is at number 6. It's by The Emotions. They move from number 10 to number 6 this week with Best of My Love, a former number 1 soul song.

Best of My Love, Survey Song Number 6, and Moving Up by The Emotions. This is Casey Kasem on American Top 40 in Hollywood. And you know, back in 1961, in a small studio in Hollywood, a transplanted New Yorker named Phil Spector launched his spectacular career as a producer. He did it by producing a series of hits for an unknown trio of girls who called themselves the Crystals. During the next 3 years, Phil Spector produced 6 big top 40 hits for the girls, hit songs that made them one of the most popular girl groups of the 60s, and established Phil Spector's reputation as one of the most innovative producers of the rock era. Well, one of the biggest hits the Crystals had was a number 3 smash in the spring of 63 called Da Do Run Run. And here's a piece of that rock and roll classic, featuring some of the legendary production work of Phil Spector. From the Crystals' 1963 hit to Sean Cassidy's 1977 number 1 remake of Da

0: Sean Cassidy was number one 2 weeks ago with that record. This week is at number five. That's the Do Run Run. This is Casey Kasem in Hollywood. And next up, the number one female box office attraction in the world today. Casey's Coast to
1: Coast. Ben, my tattoo is really faded. The color is gone. Is there somebody local that can fix this for me?
2: Why, yes, there is. Permanent Images Tattoo and Body Piercing at 401 West Madison Street in Ottawa, Illinois.
1: Did you say they do piercings, too?
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1: How about over there?
2: Oh, hell yeah.
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0: American Top 40. The song at number four in our countdown is by the number one female box office attraction in the world today. Her last hit was number one. The one before that was number one. And she's only three steps away from number one with My Heart Belongs to Me.

0: Barbara Streisand on American Top 40 moves from number 5 to number 4 with My Heart Belongs to Me. Well, now before we hear the 3 most popular songs in the nation today, let's see what's at the top of the other charts. The number 1 soul song is by Slave, called Slide. The number 1 country song this week is It Was Almost Like a Song, Ronnie Millsap. The number 1 best-selling album is Rumors by Fleetwood Mac. And now, at number 3 on American Top 40, a former number 1 song. It topped the charts last week. Looks Like We Made It, Barry Manilow.
1: There you are, looking just the same as you did last time I touched you.

0: Antelope falls from number one to number three this week with Looks Like We Made It. You know, one of the most successful groups of the rock era placed 14 singles on the chart over a period of 3 years before they scored with their first number one song. Coming up is the brand new number one song in the nation, sung by the little brother of that famous recording act, and he makes it all the way to number one on his first try.
1: Yeah.
2: Hey, baby.
1: Hey.
2: So how's your day going?
1: Good.
2: How'd that meeting go?
1: Huh? Yeah, wow.
2: You're driving your Jetta right now, aren't you?
1: That's great.
2: You know, monkey juice is delicious if you're wearing comfortable pants.
1: Yeah, I totally agree.
2: I'm having an affair with the plumber. He's here right now. You want to talk to him?
1: Uh-huh. Wow, what are you going to do?
2: Can I borrow your Jetta tomorrow?
1: What do you need it for?
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0: Top 40. Here's a man who was born in London, England, and makes his home now in upstate New York. He's 26 years old, and he's a hitmaker. At number two, moving up to Peter Frampton and I'm in You.

Peter Frampton on American Top 40 at number 2, moving up 2 notches in his 8th week on the chart. That's I'm In You. Well, no one ever said that conquering the pop chart was a snap. Just ask one of the most successful groups of the rock era. They turned out 14 chart singles over a period of 3 years before they finally came up with the magic blend of ingredients for their first number one song. The group I'm talking about? The Bee Gees. And it looks like history isn't going to repeat itself in their family, because the youngest brother in the Gibb household has just done what very few artists ever do. He's made it all the way to number one with his very first chart single. At number one, here's 19-year-old Andy Gibb, and I Just Want to Be Your Everything.

Gibb on American Top 40 and I Just Want to Be Your Everything, the new number one song in the USA. You just heard the 40 most popular songs determined by Billboard magazine for the week ending July 30th, 1977. American Top 40 is produced in Hollywood by Watermark Incorporated. Executive producer, Tom Rounds. Producer, Nikki Wine. Creative consultant, Don Bastani. I'm Casey Kasem. Join me again next week for our countdown of the biggest hits in the USA. Till then, keep your feet in the ground and keep reaching for the stars. 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

0: Now, the rest of the story. In the winter of 1851, a cargo vessel out of Hong Kong spotted a foundering Japanese junk in the Pacific. The junk sank. Her crew of 17 was taken aboard the cargo ship. From their own vessel, the Japanese sailors salvaged a box. A box containing the ship's log and a navigation chart, a compass, some gold and silver Japanese coins, and a small bag of something called Japan peas. March 4, the cargo ship arrived at the port of San Francisco, but the Japanese seamen were not permitted to disembark. They were quarantined, at least until the status of their health could be determined. March 15, it's 11 days later now, the Japanese sailors were still aboard the docked vessel. They were still there pleading to be released. Standing on the dock was a physician, Dr. Benjamin Edwards. Gold fever had brought him to the West Coast. He was now returning home to Alton, Illinois, was about to embark on the first leg of that journey. In fact, he was standing there watching the ship take on provisions when a man approached him and explained the plight of the Japanese sailors. "Would Dr. Edwards please examine them?" the man asked. Dr. Edwards said he would. So he was taken aboard, where he found the men in good spirits and in good health. When the examinations were finished, Dr. Edwards signed the necessary papers. The Japanese were free to go. The sailors expressed their gratitude to the physician. Would he please accept some reimbursement for his services? Dr. Edwards said no. It was quite all right. He had been glad to help. But then, one of the seamen reached down into the box they had salvaged and withdrew that little sack of Japan peas. "Would Dr. Edwards please accept these, if only as a token of their esteem, as a very simple thank you?" Well, Dr. Edwards smiled, took the bag, and went home. San Franciscans became instantly enamored of the liberated Japanese sailors. Their remarkable clothing and exotic homeland got them into the newspapers, even got them invited to society events. Surely this was the beginning of commerce and communication between Japan and the United States, some said. But it was not. The Japanese sailors eventually returned to the Orient, just as Dr. Benjamin Edwards returned to Alton, Illinois, with his bag of Japan peas. He considered them useless, but he then presented them to a friend who had a garden, a neighbor named John Less, who then planted the peas and grew some more and sent them to horticultural societies all over the country and ultimately all over the world. 100 years previous, there had been an attempt to introduce that very crop to American soil, but that attempt had failed. What succeeded, what started, what became a 9 million acre, 2 billion bushel business in the state of Illinois alone, was a token gesture, a gesture of appreciation, a thank you from a handful of Japanese seamen more than 100 years ago. Of course, you know what was then called Japan peas as soybeans. But now you know the rest of the story.
1: Now, the rest of the story. John Royce was born in a basement flat in the Fillmore district of San Francisco. His father worked as a painter in the shipyards. It was his parents' dearest wish that John receive a well-rounded education, so with their encouragement, he maintained a B average in school. He studied classical music and even joined an amateur operatic group. But in the unqualified estimation of his athletic coaches at George Washington High School, John's future was clear. He would be an athlete, an outstanding one. Well, John was terrific in team sports, but he was best at competing with himself, and particularly in track and field. With little apparent effort, he won 6 letters, distinguishing himself especially in the hurdle and the high jump. His coaches began conjecturing as to which college would be best for him. He'd be an asset to any collegiate track team, but which one? Well, of all the schools that would have been glad to accept him, John chose San Francisco State College. And after graduating high school, he enrolled there, took English as his major, but immediately got down to the serious business of athletic training. His new coaches reserved their judgment. John may have been a track star in high school, but collegiate track was different. If he wanted to make a name for himself here, he'd have to start breaking records. And that's exactly what John set out to do. Focusing on the high jump, he practiced until his aching body could bear no more. Now and for the first time, John was competing with more than himself. He was challenging the world. And one day his moment arrived. No one who saw it happen has forgotten the thrill when that lean young boy, poised at his mark, exploded into a college record-breaking high jump of 6 feet 5 1/2 inches. The local media made much of John's accomplishment, and now folks began talking about the Olympics. And in fact, that very year, 1956, John was invited to the U.S. Olympic trials as a high jumper. But just as his star was ascending, something happened. A minor complaint and subsequent visit to the doctor revealed a defect in John's spine. And the damage would only increase, the pain would only grow worse unless John gave up sports forever. Well, the February 6, 1958 edition of the New York Herald Tribune called John Royce one of the best all-around athletes to come out of the San Francisco school system. He'd already broken a collegiate high jump record and had already been invited to the U.S. Olympic trials, so who knows how far his ability and ambition might have taken him. But for John, there remained only practical considerations, like what to do with the rest of his life. Well, at 14, he had taken classical singing lessons and even joined an amateur operatic group, remember? So now, though perhaps it was too late to set his sights on the opera stage, he might in some way rely on what was once considered a gifted voice. And he did. You see, the young fellow whose outstanding athletic prowess was apparent from his early years in high school. The record-breaking high jumper stopped on his way to the Olympics by an ever-so-slight twist of the spine. Why, he became the incomparable song stylist Johnny Mathis. Only now, you know the rest of the story.
0: Now, the rest of the story. Jackie Jean stared up into the bright light above the operating table, and it seemed to consume her. A simple procedure, the doctor had called it, a little dilation, a little scraping, and good as new in no time. Of course, back home in Arkansas, they'd had another name for it. They called it an abortion. In that lightning-fast way your mind works when it's scared, Jackie Jean's rewound and replayed every mistake that had led her to this rotten place. It had been a mistake, for instance, letting herself be born to parents so young, a 15-year young mother and a 17-year young alcoholic father. It had been a mistake letting her parents separate when she was only 6, then letting her dad take her hitchhiking across the country. It had been a mistake singing in bars for nickels at the age of 7. And just because Dad told her to, and then sleeping in Salvation Army shelters because he couldn't or wouldn't go to work. It had been a mistake, winding up on welfare in the slums of Los Angeles and then helping subsidize her father's bad habits by hawking greeting cards on the street. It had been a mistake hiring herself out as a maid at 13 and then letting herself envy the wealthy family that she worked for. But the biggest mistake of all was a no-good named John Sarkisian. Jackie Jean was 18 when she met him at a donut shop in Fresno. He was so handsome, so exotic, so fascinating. So she married him and found out that he also was a bum. A lazy, alcoholic bum like her father. Also a heavy gambler and a bit of a brute. No sooner were they married than Jackie Jean wanted out. John begged her, "Give me 3 months." She gave him 3 months. After which she still wanted a divorce, only now she was pregnant. John had never earned enough money to support the two of them. He could scarcely be counted upon to support 3. So now lying there on the abortionist's table, staring up into that awful overhead light,
2: Jackie Jean wondered how she could have made so many terrible, terrible mistakes, or why she should now seek to erase them all by making one more mistake. "Are you ready?" the doctor asked in a cool, calm voice. "No," Jackie Jean answered, "I am not." And with that, she got up off the table and put on her clothing and walked out the door. If she could, she would go home and make her marriage work. If she couldn't, she would have her baby anyway. And the two would do it somehow. Either way, the odds were against her. Jostled in and out of 17 different schools, Jackie Jean, still 18, had not even managed a high school diploma. But she could sing for nickels if she had to. At least her dad had taught her that. And so she did. For once upon a string of mostly unavoidable mistakes, there was a teenager from Kensett, Arkansas, who suddenly started doing things right, like May 20, 1946, when she gave birth to a daughter named Sherilyn, a little girl who had come within moments of being lost to an abortionist's knife, a child with no chance, whom the world now knows simply as Cher. That name is now in lights. C-H-E-R. Cher. Only now you know the rest of the story.
1: Now, the rest of the story. Joe McDonough's pride in his profession was rivaled only by his pride in his private secretary. Joe's secretary was the best there was, he told his colleagues, the most efficient in typing and shorthand and bookkeeping and all the other office skills, including the responsibilities of errand running. And Joe's praise was certainly warranted. And did I mention that that model employee in a profession even still associated almost exclusively with women was a man? In fact, in those days, men were considerably represented in that profession. Now, this particular private secretary had grown up an only child, was described as on the shy side. When he'd finished elementary school, his parents enrolled him in a 3-year commercial high school, and the educational focus of that institution was secretarial work. The boy was a good student, diligent, well above average in his class. That class graduated in June 1919, and as expected, almost all of the graduates found office work. But our young friend, he was not so lucky. He took a menial job in his neighborhood for a while, knowing all along that his secretarial skills qualified him for a higher position. And it was not until 3 years later that such a position opened up. The job was worth the wait. He became personal secretary to Alderman Joseph McDonough. McDonough was only 38 at the time, in the middle of a brilliant career of his own. He needed a secretary who could keep up with the fast pace, and apparently he'd found one. The new employee was an excellent stenographer. It seemed that no sooner would Joe dictate a letter than the shorthand copy would be rushed to the typewriter and returned to him, ready for signing. The young man was a scrupulous bookkeeper whose orderly mind was an asset to McDonough's filing system, and besides that, the fledgling private secretary more than cheerfully accepted the sideline responsibilities of gopher, which meant going for coffee, sandwiches, supplies. That most agreeable employer-employee relationship continued for 7 years, then to be cut short suddenly and tragically when Joseph McDonough was stricken with pneumonia and died in his mid-40s. So his revered private secretary was out of a job, but not for long. He worked for 3 appreciative employers in succession: Thomas Nash, a ward leader and prosperous criminal lawyer; Robert M. Schweitzer, the county treasurer; and Joseph Gill, another local politician. And that's it, you see. This stenographer, quite coincidentally, kept on working for people involved in politics, and surely it rather shaped his own future. You see, one day the private secretary wasn't a secretary anymore. Learning from his past bosses, he became known as Boss. Because the boy from Bridgeport, Chicago, who attended school to become a stenographer, the young man who learned politics from the inside out while typing and filing and going for coffee, why, he became his city's most beloved father figure, the Honorable, the Mayor, Richard J. Daley. Political friend and foe alike marveled at how well he knew his job. Only now you know the rest of the story.
0: Now, the rest of the story. One bright September afternoon, 16-year young Eliza McArdle looked up the hillside path leading into town and beheld a young man. He was shabbily dressed, travel-worn, but something about him intrigued the girl. He stopped to introduce himself. His name was Andy. He was an itinerant tailor, 17 years old. He needed a place to stay. Eliza led him down the road, pointed to a store. The storekeeper, Mr. Armitage, had an empty cabin. Perhaps that would do. Oh, that would be fine, Andy said, and the two parted. By the time she returned home, Eliza's friends had gathered to tease her. What a disreputable-looking young fellow, remarked one. But Eliza chided them. After all, she said, they were making fun of the man whom she would marry one day. Uh-oh. She did? In fact, she did. That's the rest of the story. Life in the picturesque little town of Greenville, Tennessee, was everything Andy had hoped for. He started out making clothing for Mr. Armitage, the storekeeper. When the local tailor retired, Andy took over his business. But the best thing about Greenville for Andy was pretty Eliza McArdle, whom he married the following spring, and who married him despite the flaw of which he was most ashamed. No, not the grinding poverty into which he'd been born. Not his lack of education in general, but rather the fact that although he could just barely read, he could not write at all, not even his own name. Now it's 2 years later, and business is thriving. With the arrival of a son and daughter, the two have become four. The town tailor and his wife are as happy as a young couple could be, except for that solitary insecurity which keeps eating away at Andy. And so one night, by the soft firelight, Eliza comes to her 20-year-old husband, placed a warm hand on his shoulder. If he would like, she says, she will teach him to write. Andy smiles, tears gleaming in his eyes. He accepts. And I have here before me the precious remnant of that moment. It's a tailor's account book, carefully preserved, the covers of which are laden with practice signatures in pencil and pen. Awkwardly at first, the letter A, capital A, and then A, N, D, and finally, A, N, D, R, E, W, Andrew, almost perfectly scripted with a proud flourish beneath the name. For once upon a time in the autumn of, it was 1826, on a Tennessee hillside nestled between the Cumberlands and the Blue Ridge, an itinerant, ill-educated young tailor met the woman who would make possible a future unimaginably bright, simply teaching him to write. For this was the skill that unlocked the door behind which an eager nation lay waiting. A poor tailor boy who might have remained thus if not for Eliza's gift. Well, today every classroom wall boasts among the portraits of the presidents of the United States that of a man you never knew until now, named Andrew Johnson. But now you know the rest of the story. Now, the rest of the story. In the winter of 1851, a cargo vessel out of Hong Kong spotted a foundering Japanese junk in the Pacific. The junk sank. Her crew of 17 was taken aboard the cargo ship. From their own vessel, the Japanese sailors salvaged a box containing the ship's log and a navigation chart, a compass, some gold and silver Japanese coins, and a small bag of something called Japan peas. March 4, the cargo ship arrived at the port of San Francisco, but the Japanese seamen were not permitted to disembark. They were quarantined, at least until the status of their health could be determined. March 15, it's 11 days later now, the Japanese sailors were still aboard the docked vessel. They were still there pleading to be released. Standing on the dock was a physician, Dr. Benjamin Edwards. Gold fever had brought him to the West Coast. He was now returning home to Alton, Illinois, was about to embark on the first leg of that journey. In fact, he was standing there watching the ship take on provisions when a man approached him and explained the plight of the Japanese sailors. "Would Dr. Edwards please examine them?" the man asked. Dr. Edwards said he would. So he was taken aboard, where he found the men in good spirits and in good health. When the examinations were finished, Dr. Edwards signed the necessary papers. The Japanese were free to go. The sailors expressed their gratitude to the physician. Would he please accept some reimbursement for his services? Dr. Edwards said no, it was quite all right. He had been glad to help. But then, one of the seamen reached down into the box they had salvaged and withdrew that little sack of Japan peas. "Would Dr. Edwards please accept these, if only as a token of their esteem, as a very simple thank you?" Well, Dr. Edwards smiled, took the bag, and went home. San Franciscans became instantly enamored of the liberated Japanese sailors. Their remarkable clothing and exotic homeland got them into the newspapers, even got them invited to society events. Surely this was the beginning of commerce and communication between Japan and the United States, some said. But it was not. The Japanese sailors eventually returned to the Orient, just as Dr. Benjamin Edwards returned to Alton, Illinois, with his bag of Japan peas. He considered them useless, but he then presented them to a friend who had a garden, a neighbor named John Less, who then planted the peas and grew some more and sent them to horticultural societies all over the country, and ultimately all over the world. 100 years previous, there had been an attempt to introduce that very crop to American soil, but that attempt had failed. What succeeded, what started, what became a 9 million acre, 2 billion bushel business in the state of Illinois alone, was a token gesture, a gesture of appreciation, a thank you from a handful of Japanese seamen more than 100 years ago. Of course, you know what was then called Japan peas as soybeans. But now you know the rest of the story.

Now, the rest of the story. Milton Teagle made a career of being fat. 5 feet seven, 268 pounds fat. He'd come to Italy to study art, but now anytime anybody needed a fat man for a motion picture or for a television ad, they called Milton. There were two movies, for example, Satyricon and the Clowns, that were casting for a fat man. So, of course, filmmaker Fellini hired Milton. European advertisers were always looking around for rotund characters, dancing meatballs, talking grapes, and their first choice was always Fat Milton. So after a year or two, Milton Teagle had sold everything from margarine and soap to candy bars and car tires, and by the spring of 1969, he was the corpulent king of commercial comedy. Was as well known to Italian television viewers as were any other television stars. Then one rainy April afternoon in Florence, Milton decided to throw all of his fat fame and fat fortune away. He was making a personal appearance. It was 6 p.m. when Milton returned to his car, and there, clamped between the windshield and a wiper blade, he found an envelope on which were written these words: "You are very funny, but fat people die young. Please don't die." The blue ink was bleeding in the rain. There was no signature. And as he stood there clutching the envelope, Milton got a big lump in his throat. It was, he thought, that somebody cared, really cared, whether he lived or died. The words haunted him all that evening: "Fat people die young." Milton had never known what it was like not to be fat, and so next day he went to a clinic not far from Rome. He submitted to a complete physical examination. The doctors, well, they were not encouraging. They told Milton that his heart and his kidneys, even his knees, had suffered from bearing 100 pounds more than they were built for. His blood pressure was skying. Surely his arteries were clogging. It was as though Milton himself were crumpling under the weight that was ironically making him rich. I'll tell you what happened. Within 2.5 months, Milton had lost 112 pounds and his livelihood. Desperate, he had done it the wrong way, had simply stopped eating until he collapsed and was hospitalized. But he learned from that mistake, and he lived to point out the pitfalls for the rest of us. Milton Teagle never did discover the author of the anonymous note that saved his life. What's it been, 40 years or so now? I guess he'll never know. Oh, but wait. The young man who once played the heavy for big money, he still sells with humor, and he remains all of these years later the world's funniest and best-loved proponent of exercise and a healthful lifestyle. That fabulous fat fighter, Milton Teagle Simmons. Of course, you know him as Richard Simmons. Only now you know the rest of the story.

0: They were the soft, strong, soiled hands of a gardener. Bare of gloves, they delved eagerly into the earth, and yet they caressed new blossoms with almost supernatural sensitivity. They seemed to possess a love for greenery all their own. The owner of those hands, the gardener himself, would continue to express that love through his labor until the end of his life. Watching him, one might have imagined that he had grown up in a garden, taught by a gardener father, until his knowledge had become second nature. In fact, he had been formally trained. The Institute of Botany of the National Academy of Sciences. He began that training not as a college student, but as a grown man, age 55. Prior to that, he'd had only a little experience gardening as rehabilitative therapy when he was in prison. For this is the rest of the story. American poet Edgar Lee Masters once wrote, quote, "I know all secrets, even to the core. What seedlings will be upas, pine, or laurel?" Those were the secrets that mattered most to the gardener you have just met. Before he was a gardener, he was a prisoner. A man convinced that he would be unable to endure captivity, and yet, high as were the crimes of which he was charged, his captors believed in him, believed he was basically a good man, a man who could be spiritually uplifted and reincorporated into society. One recreation for which he demonstrated an exceptional aptitude was growing things, puttering in a prison garden. And so one winter day, he was released from jail under the condition that he enroll in the Institute of Botany. And there he studied and worked extensively in the botanical gardens. He learned how to plant seeds and look after seedlings. He learned how to transplant them in hothouses. The Institute of Botany, it became a second home to him, and his colleagues became a second family. Overcoming his self-contempt was the hardest part of his rehabilitation, and yet, somehow, through learning to care for flowers, he learned again to care for himself. He died in 1967 of kidney failure. He was only 62. He had been a gardener for less than 10 of those years, and yet to have heard him tell it, those were the only happy years of his life. Despite the fact that prior to his incarceration as a war criminal, before he was put in prison for having caused the torture and the degradation and the death of countless of his countrymen, prior to his term at age 55 in a Chinese prison, he was ruler of that nation. The man who spent his last years joyously, though virtually anonymously, the man who spent his last decade as a gardener certified by the Beijing Botanical Gardens was Aisin Jiorupu Yi, who at the age of 3 had been declared emperor of China, China's last emperor. And now you know the rest of the story.
1: Now, the rest of the story. Greenland actually was green once upon a time. But that was before it started snowing. Today Greenland is little more than a vast snow slab, 2 miles thick. What land there was is now mostly below sea level, submerged by the sheer weight of all that snow. 3,000 years ago, there was a blizzard on Greenland. The snowfall of subsequent seasons compressed the snow from that one blizzard into a river of ice, a glacier, and it was a September long past when a gigantic chunk of that glacier fractured and tumbled into the Jakobshavn ice fjord. Its destination was the open sea. There was about 10,000 such icebergs swarming up in Baffin Bay at the time. Better to understand them all, we'll stay on the trail of this one iceberg in particular and observe it carefully. It was not especially large compared to its brethren, about 100 feet tall, 300 feet long. That which was visible, anyway, for most of it was beneath the water, reaching 500 feet down, very heavy, weighed a million or more tons, and yet the statistics do not do justice to the phenomenal beauty of this floating ice mountain. It was not merely white, but it appeared brilliantly crystalline in the sunlight, refracted through a billion ice-bound air bubbles. Scientists retrospectively tracking this particular iceberg note that Captain William Adams was in the vicinity. He was homeward bound aboard his whaling ship. Surely, they say, he cast his eyes on that frigid majesty. Before making its way southward, the iceberg would have to embark on a grand tour of Baffin Bay. First, northward along the western coast of Greenland, all the way to the mouth of Smith Sound. Then south along the eastern coast of Baffin Island, swept relentlessly by the current. The journey took many months, and each mile of the way, the iceberg sang, squealed and creaked and groaned and sang as icebergs do. And it also became a living zoo. Seals nestled in its crevices. Bowhead whales hid themselves in its shadow. Among the scientists who have studied this one individual iceberg is marine biologist Dr. Richard Brown. Dr. Brown even wrote a book about its voyage, and through that iceberg's eyes, the author witnessed the various dramas of that time in that region, the extinction of the bowhead whales, the hardships of the Eskimos. And Dr. Brown follows the beautiful iceberg until, as it travels ever southward into warmer waters, it diminishes to the size of a coffee table and disintegrates in a bubble of foam off Bermuda. That was the fate of the snow that fell on Greenland 3,000 years ago. That is the way that beautiful peripatetic palace of ice passed from us. But before it did, it sank the Titanic. It sank the Titanic. Thus did a distant age reach into the 20th century to disturb our destiny. For the history books say that the Titanic was sunk by an iceberg off the coast of Newfoundland in April of 1912, and that is so. But now you know that she was predoomed by a snowstorm 10 centuries before the birth of Christ, because now you know the rest of the story. Now, the rest of the story. As a young man, the adjective most often applied to him was amiable. He was also called charming, even sweet. Not the sort of youth that one might envision growing up to become an army general, and yet that is exactly what he did. Part of him was disciplinarian. He used to say discipline is the soul of an army. It makes a small number formidable. It procures success for the weak and esteem to all. And still the greater part of the general's personality was his warmth. He was extremely popular among the officers and soldiers serving under him. They often spoke of him affectionately, noting his easy, polite behavior. The officers were always welcome to have their meals with him, and the general always provided enough wine to put his guests in a pleasant mood. And yet, there was a point at which the pussycat general became a man-eating tiger. And that point was reached when the general learned of a particular vice in which his men were involved. Surprisingly, many of his men. He could not imagine how it got started, obviously slowly at first. It was virtually unheard of theretofore, at least in the military establishments with which the general had been acquainted. For him, this vice was more than unsoldierlike and undignified. It was absolutely, utterly loathsome. And so on August 3, he issued a general order. The general is sorry to be informed that the foolish and wicked practice, a vice heretofore little known in an American army, is growing in fashion. He hopes the officers will, by example as well as influence, endeavor to check it. Added to this, it is a vice so mean and so low that every man of sense and character detests and despises it. Many of the general's men, especially his infantry, were amused by the strongly worded directive from headquarters. First of all, how in the world did he hope to enforce the order? The vice could be performed so quietly, so privately, and there were more than a few serving under the general who had no intention of giving it up on his whim. At any event, the general's reputation as a sweetheart tended to dilute any gravity which may have accompanied his announcement. And then the general's men learned the rest of the story. that 20 years previous, when the general was a colonel, fighting another generation's war, he imposed a similar restriction on the men serving under him, and anyone caught in the act of that vice was given 25 lashes, immediately, without court-martial. And that was only for the first offense. A second offense was dealt with even more harshly. In the years since, this general was a general. Stories have circulated to the effect that he himself was observed once or twice in the act of this vice. Most contemporary historians now consider those stories to be only stories, invented for the sake of contrast to his well-known aversion. He really hated that particular behavior. He hated it so much that he, General George Washington, generally an easygoing commander, would not have hesitated to lay the whip to anyone under his command caught swearing. And now you know the rest of the story.
2: Now, the rest of the story. Francisco was born at the turn of the century, precisely January 1, 1900. And if that sounds auspicious, perhaps it was. By the age of five, little Francisco was a phenomenon, a child prodigy violinist. His subsequent musical training took him to Berlin, Paris, New York. He would study with a number of famous teachers and concert artists. Francisco was only 15 when mentors arranged his first American concert tour, and accompanying him on that tour, sharing the stage, was singer Enrico Caruso, the most celebrated tenor ever. Traveling with Caruso was enjoyable in itself. He was a pleasant, intelligent fellow, and during the long train rides from city to city, the great singer much amused his teenage co-star with pencil sketch caricatures. Caruso was a proficient caricaturist, and do you know that young Francisco watched so carefully as the renowned tenor created those ingenious drawings that after a while his young companion actually learned how to do it himself? Francisco and Caruso toured together for more than 5 years. Then on December 28, 1921, 4 days before his 22nd birthday, the young violinist made his radio debut on station WDY in Camden, New Jersey. In fact, Francisco may have been the first solo musician to perform on radio. Anyway, the years passed and the violinist matured in his music. And then a most important concert engagement, the Los Angeles Philharmonic. Francisco worked hard for that date, and when it was over, he was pleased with his performance, but the critics, not as much. Notices in the next day's newspapers ranged from lukewarm to downright caustic. One reviewer implied that the concert stage held no future for the young musician. Understandably, Francisco was depressed, but so much so that he canceled all the rest of his engagements for the entire season. Not yet 30, he was experiencing something that plagues many child prodigies. You learn what you've learned so early that you forget how you got it. Your instincts run dry, and you can't think your way back. So Francisco put his violin in its case, and he closed the lid. Now he'd have to support himself using the only other talent he had ever cultivated, the caricature drawing he had learned as a pastime hobby from Enrico Caruso. In fact, within a month, Francisco was hired as a cartoonist for the Los Angeles Times. And that career went quite well for more than a year, or at least it appeared to. But in reality, the rigors of regular hours had thoroughly upset Francisco's musician's temperament. They kept telling him to be funny at 10:30 in the morning. So he quit the Times and became the remarkable man he became. Oh, yes, you've heard of Francisco de Assis Xavier Cugat. Yes, the Xavier Cugat, the movie and television star of the 1940s and 50s, the charismatic Spanish-born band leader who introduced Latin dance music to U.S. audiences. But the secret of his spectacular and apparently sudden success? Well, of course, you know that his background in serious music gave him depth, and that his newspaper experience gave him a sense of what sells. Because now you know the rest of the story.

Now, the rest of the story. It was the 18th of April, 1861, that the colonel was called to Washington. A promotion, he knew it. 36 years since he had entered West Point, then to graduate second in his class. His military record was immaculate. Only 2 months before, in February, he'd met with General Scott for 3 hours. Scott had not come out and said so, but he'd hinted at big things to come, that the colonel was certain for a promotion. The colonel on horseback was now on Pennsylvania Avenue, his destination, Blair House, just opposite the State War and Navy Building. Francis Blair, an elderly man now, no less important, a journalist and a political leader. He had helped organize the Republican Party in 1856. He had been active in the Lincoln campaign in 1860, and he was about as tight with President Lincoln as an advisor could be, and it was he who was in a position to speak for the president. Yet might the colonel have imagined all of what Blair was about to say? For this is the rest of the story. The colonel arrived and was greeted. His horse was tended. Moments later, Francis Blair and his guest were chatting amiably behind closed doors, and then Blair came to the point. A tremendous army, 75,000, perhaps 100,000, would soon be called into the field, a Union army for the purpose of preserving the Union. Surely the colonel was aware that the nation stood on the brink of a civil war. The colonel nodded, listened quietly, as Blair continued. President Lincoln had authorized Blair to ask the colonel would he accept command of this Union army. The old man then outlined the advantages of which the colonel was well aware: an immediate promotion to the rank of Major General, the full support of his government, the opportunity to apply 36 years of military experience to a monumental military task. Of course, he could freely choose the men he wished to serve with him in the field. And Francis Blair smiled. Could he report to the president that the colonel had said yes? No one knows how long the colonel had hesitated before answering, if indeed he had hesitated at all. His answer is remembered. He said no. He said no! In essence, he said he hated this idea of the southern states wanting to pull away from the Union, but on the other hand, he hated the whole idea of war. So the colonel said no. Francis Blair persisted, to no avail. In fact, before the colonel left Washington, he visited General Scott to confide his decision, and Scott was astounded. "You have made the greatest mistake of your life," he admonished the colonel. Well, perhaps, but perhaps not, because history records the colonel passed up his big promotion for Abe Lincoln's first choice to command the Union Army. His first choice was then Colonel Robert E. Lee. And now you know the rest of the story.

now, the rest of the story. Charlie Clark thought he was doing his friend John a favor. John was a young pharmacist with an ambition and brains to become a doctor. In fact, a respected surgeon named Hammond had accepted John as his protege, was aggressively encouraging him to further his studies. But Charlie Clark, son of a prestigious educator and a teacher himself, saw something else in John, something lyrical. And so at Charlie's urging, John got his nose out of the medical books once in a while, started learning about the rest of the world. The two young men began discussing history and classical literature, popular fiction and poetry. And to fuel John's growing excitement, Charlie would lend him books from his own library. Among the books John borrowed was Edmund Spenser's epic poem, The Faerie Queen. So inspired was the young pharmacist by Spenser's masterwork that for the very first time in his life he wrote a poem of his own. Not surprisingly, he called it Imitation of Spenser. Also not surprising, it was a terrible poem. And yet, delighted by his first ever glimmer of creativity from this scientifically minded friend, Charlie Clark told John, "It's wonderful, it's wonderful." So John responded by writing another poem. But it was a better one this time, and then another and another, and before Charlie knew it, he'd actually convinced himself that John showed promise as a poet. The latter continued writing poetry for a year thereafter without telling anybody but Charlie Clark. After all, such a frivolous pastime might undermine the confidence of his patients when he became a doctor. But finally, Charlie could bear it no longer, and with a collection of poetry John had composed, he visited another friend, Lee Hunt, who just happened to be a real poet, and he showed Mr. Hunt the druggist's poetry, and Mr. Hunt said, "Bring your young friend around sometime." And Charlie did, and Lee Hunt then told John that he was impressed. Perhaps what he had meant was that John's poetry was good work for a pharmacist, but John took it to mean much more. And he searched his soul. A career in medicine virtually promised security and comfort. A career in poetry, anything but. And yet this new obsession, this mad ambition, as he called it, was too intoxicating to ignore. To the horror and bewilderment of his mentor, Dr. Hammond, John terminated his medical studies, he quit the drugstore, and started rhyming. Charlie Clark had thought he was doing John a favor, but instead he'd intentionally hurled his friend into a bottomless pit of despair and deprivation, of critical derision and self-deprecation from which he never emerged. John died long before his time at age 25, his heart broken over the unwise decision that had cost him everything. Posterity views the young pharmacist otherwise, calls him one of the greats, although posterity was not there to embrace him when he needed it. John once wrote these words, "A thing of beauty is a joy forever." But it was no joy for him, not for a hapless, deluded druggist named John Keats. John Keats. But now you know the rest of the story.

like whirling dust clouds. 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

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So check this out, bro. I'm pulling passion. Fuck it, bro. You got to Wednesday, nigga. 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Send me my music. Edit it, nigga. I'm done. I got a new producer, bro. I was telling my shit just because I took the effort out to send it to your ass, nigga. If I don't got my shit, then I'm dissing you. Being no, like, straight up no bullshit, nigga.

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But they were right. You ain't got no patience. You throw tantrums. You show female tendencies and you get emotional over the simplest shit.

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Last night you should have heard the fight they had. Gave little sister another bad dream. She woke us all up with a terrible scream. Skipper-o. Skipper-o. Well, listen to the children while they play. Now ain't it kind of funny?

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Skip a rope, skip a rope. Just listen to the children while they play. It's really not very funny what the children do.

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Jack was dead. The townsfolk who had known him back when said it was remarkable he had lasted 57 years, what with his drinking and all. They remembered the week-long benders and the loud voice in the middle of the night. They recalled him sprawled unconscious after a bout with a bottle. And most of all, they were reminded of his family's hurt. Jack's wife and children did a lot of doing without. The breadwinner won enough bread for booze, yet somehow could not afford an apartment with electric lights, so the family flat was illuminated by a gas jet connected to a coin-operated meter down the hall. Each week, one of the youngsters was sent to the butcher shop to beg some liver.

for the cat. Of course, there was no cat. The butcher's discarded liver was the main course for Sunday dinner. And it was unnecessary poverty. By nature, Jack was an ambitious man, tall, dark, handsome, and when he was sober, conscientious, clever, convivial. He might have made a brilliant success of something had it not been for that one excess. As it was, he was a hopeless romantic, forever jousting with reality. A sometimes traveling shoe salesman who never once in his life earned more than $55 a week. And now he was gone. Little wonder, some said, probably drank himself to death, but no. It happened one chilly winter evening in a tiny Midwestern town during one of the dry spells in Jack's life. The traveling shoe salesman thought he knew those parts, but this one community he had somehow overlooked in the past. So with keen, clear eyes, he sized up the little town from the window of his car. There'd be no problem selling here, he thought to himself, and that was good because money was running low. There was only one hotel. Jack parked his car outside. Inside, the desk clerk greeted him with a wary half-smile. A salesman, are you? Jack nodded, signed the register. The clerk took the register and turned it around so he could read Jack's name, but then the half-smile became a full one. Fine, said the clerk. You'll like it here, sir. We don't permit a Jew in the place. Well, Jack's expression went blank. So that was the test. And he had passed, had been deemed acceptable by the standards of the establishment, and was welcomed as a friend. And as a salesman, he needed friends. It would have been so easy, even profitable, simply to ignore the clerk's words, and yet for Jack, a first-generation Irish Catholic who had tasted discrimination before, could he unhear what he had heard at any price? You see, I'm trying to explain why Jack picked up his suitcase and turned and walked away. By the time he had reached the street, it had started to snow. That night, Jack would sleep in his car in the freezing cold. Shortly thereafter, he returned home with pneumonia. Greatly weakened, he suffered a heart attack, the first of several, and the last one killed him. And that was the real legacy he left his children. Not that of a drunk and a dreamer. Not one of deprivation and dissipation and frustration and failure, but the memory of a man who could tolerate anything but intolerance. Jack Reagan. You know his son, who became President of the United States. Only now, you know the rest of the story.

0: fucking bitch.
1: Now, the rest of the story. In 1934, a great baseball career was nearing an end. Babe Ruth, the big hitter who revolutionized our national pastime, was 39 years old and was completing his 21st year of professional baseball. Only recently had he hit his 700th career home run, but his batting average had dropped to .288, more than 50 points below his usual average. It was one of those seasons when the Yankees would not be in the World Series, and as the team made its final road trip of the year, fans turned out in spectacular numbers to see Babe Ruth play for, well, what they believed was the last time. Ruth himself had been silent about his plans for the coming season. Truth was, he had not made up his mind whether he would return or retire. He'd often said that his playing days were numbered. He didn't want to become a pinch hitter, getting a turn at bat once or twice a week. Maybe, said the Babe, he would become a player manager, a role in which he could continue playing the game he loved, but baseball authorities knew better. The Yankees' present manager was doing a good job. Surely he would not be fired just to make room for Babe Ruth's managerial debut. Anyway, the World Series was being played between Detroit and St. Louis that year. Yankee Babe Ruth would attend the games as a spectator. On October 7, mid-series, both teams and a flock of sports writers were about to leave St. Louis for Detroit. Babe Ruth was there, too, though at that point he'd still not revealed his plans for the following season. Standing on the railway platform waiting for the train to leave, Babe spoke with several friends. Among those present was Joe Williams, a sports writer for the New York World Telegram. That's when a train engineer recognized Babe and playfully asked how many home runs he planned to hit for the Yankees next year. But without thinking, and in the presence of the media, Babe spilled the beans. "I wouldn't play with them again if they gave me the stadium," he said. "I'm quitting." Well, that was the word Joe Williams had been waiting for. Next edition of the World Telegram prominently displayed Babe's announcement. The news was out. Immediately, the sports scoop of the year was picked up by the wire services and appeared in newspapers throughout the country. In Detroit, where the World Series was being played, the story of Babe Ruth's retirement got page one attention, but one newspaper's sports writer failed to file the story. The paper was the New York Journal-American. And because of the negligence of its sports reporter, thousands of newspaper sales were lost. As it turned out, the reporter didn't go with the story because he believed it was untrue. He thought he had inside information. On the other hand, the following baseball season found the New York Yankees minus Babe Ruth, so the sports headlines, which had appeared only months before, were true. So why didn't that one sports writer get it right? Well, first of all, he was a part-time reporter employed by that one newspaper, a relatively inexperienced journalist named George Herman Ruth. That's right, it was the Babe himself. And he, that day, on that train platform, missed the sports scoop of the year because he had then only casually said, "I quit," and he didn't believe it. Only now, you know the rest of the story.
2: Once a man's home was his castle. Only

0: when heaven's under siege.
1: Now, the rest of the story. At the turn of the century, the most informative and prestigious monthly magazine for physicians was the American Journal of the Medical Sciences. The latest cures and causes and contraindications were listed and expounded upon. Evaluations of the most modern techniques and equipment were included. For a doctor to have an article published in the AJMS was considered a distinct honor. Well, in 1899, the editor of the journal was the esteemed Dr. Alfred Stengel. A great many theses and essays had crossed Dr. Stengel's desk each month. Weighty works, written by the era's most renowned researchers and physicians. The majority of the articles submitted were worthy of consideration. In fact, only one time, was Dr. Stengel actually appalled by a submission. Only once did he believe that his intelligence had been insulted by a colleague. In that case, it was by a colleague Dr. Stengel had never met. Dr. Will was a country doctor, practicing at a small Midwestern community. He graduated from the University of Michigan Medical School 16 years prior, but what he claimed to have done in his hometown, what he described in the article he submitted to the American Journal of the Medical Sciences, it was unbelievable. Dr. Will, practicing in a town of little more than 1,000 people, had performed 105 operations on the gallbladder and its ducts. Five, maybe. Not 105 gallbladder surgeries in such a tiny community. Dr. Will had tabulated his statistics. He had computed the mortality rate in the various types of cases, and then recorded his observations and conclusions. So before dismissing the document as fiction, or perhaps a practical joke, Dr. Stengel consulted the records of some of the nation's finest surgeons. But in the area of gallbladder surgery, not one record was found to be remotely comparable. So, the editor took one last incredulous look at Dr. Will's article before scrawling these words across the title page: "Not suitable for our publication." And that was that. Dr. Stengel's attitude was understandable. He'd never heard of Dr. Will. He'd never met any physician who had dared to report even vaguely similar claims in any field of medicine. Now, remember this. Dr. Will was a country doctor with a small-town practice. But what Dr. Stengel had not considered was that maybe, somewhere out in the sticks, there was a phenomenally gifted yet generally unheralded surgeon, and that this surgeon might have achieved such a reputation in his own region, so that patients were coming from miles around. And that was the case, because Dr. Will, the homespun hero, all but unknown to the medical establishment, the talented physician whose writing was deemed unsuitable for the exclusive AJMS, the brilliant surgeon who chose for his practice the cornfield community of Rochester, Minnesota. That's right. It was Dr. Will Mayo. Dr. Mayo. Of course, more than a century later, the world knows his practice as the Mayo Clinic. But now you know the rest of the story.
2: Now, the rest of the story. At the turn of the 20th century, Oxnard, California was a wide-open town, the raw, brawling, untamed child of Ventura County. With fewer than 3,000 inhabitants, there was still room in Oxnard for its own teeming Chinatown. That's where most of the gambling took place. But by 1911, the Ventura County Grand Jury had put the lid on Oxnard. County-employed private detectives were snooping everywhere for violators of the newly passed city ordinances. But the vulnerable, frequently discriminated against Chinese community in Oxnard had an attorney of its own. A non-Chinese, barely in his 20s and just past the bar, fellow named Earl. Defending Oxnard's Chinese made Earl what used to be called a legal leper. No upper or even middle class cases, just nickel and dime defense confined to a specific ethnic community. On the other hand, one stunning case is all it would take to lay the groundwork for a big-time legal career. And what you're about to hear was that case. It started this way when a Burroughs client had been charged with running a gambling joint and was convicted under the related city ordinance. But Earl did some homework and discovered that the ordinance was technically illegal. So he appealed the case to a higher court in the county seat, and on the technicality, his client went free. Well, back in Oxnard, the city attorney was stewing over Earl's victory, but then he got an idea. If the city ordinance against gambling wasn't doing the trick, he declared, then he would simply charge him under the state anti-gambling law and start all over. But now Earl objected. You can't prosecute a man twice for the same crime, he said. That's double jeopardy. Aha, but being prosecuted under an illegal ordinance, answered the city attorney, was no prosecution at all, no jeopardy in the first place. So back to court they all go. If Earl loses, the other side will ask for the maximum, 6 months in jail and a $500 fine. So Earl pleads once in jeopardy, and the city attorney counters with law and logic, some 2 hours of argument which the judge seems to be buying, despite Earl's repeated objections. But when the city attorney finally sits down and Earl stands, he tells the court the last thing it expected to hear. Double jeopardy does apply, says Earl, because after his client's earlier appeal and subsequent acquittal at the county seat, he, Earl, went to a local justice of the peace and entered a plea of guilty to the original offense under the state law and paid that court's penalty, which was a fine of $10. So Earl's client had already been tried and was convicted and had atoned, and legally he could not be tried again. Well, disbelieving, the judge asked, who in the world filed that complaint? That's right. Earl had filed the complaint against his own client. He tried to tell the court, but the court didn't listen. So Earl's client was off the hook again, this time for good. And his attorney was only embarking on a prominent, prosperous career in law. You've probably forgotten that Earl was once a lawyer. You remember instead his parallel career as author Earl Stanley Gardner. Because the clever mind that conceived the real-life surprise ending of which you've just learned also created Perry Mason. Only now, you know the rest of the story.

0: Now, the rest of the story. In the summer of 1609, Jamestown Colony was struggling for survival, and so from Plymouth, England, was dispatched a fleet of ships to the rescue. They bore supplies and additional colonists, 9 vessels in all. The flagship of the fleet was the Sea Venture. A transatlantic voyage took many weeks in those times, and for many weeks all was quiet. But then, one Monday late in July, a hurricane struck. The fleet, which had been sailing in tight formation, was suddenly widely scattered. Now the magnificent flagship Sea Venture was alone in a swirling ocean cauldron, cowering beneath a glowering sky. Aboard the Sea Venture was Colonial Secretary-elect William Strachey. It is his descriptions of the days that followed that comprise one of the most vivid and one of the most terrifying accounts in all maritime history. Strachey called it a hell of darkness that descended upon them. He told of the relentless roaring winds that stirred the seas and pounded their vessel. He related that over the next 24 hours, nobody could imagine the weather becoming more violent, and yet it continued to become more violent. The mountainous waves seemed to swell above the clouds, he said. The rain seemed more a river flooding the air. There was not a moment in which the sudden splitting of a ship was not expected, he recorded. And by Friday morning, the fifth day of windy, watery hell, all had abandoned hope and prepared to perish. And it was then that the cry of someone on the Sea Venture was heard above the howling wind, the voice of Sir George Somers, the admiral of the fleet, and the word he shouted that shattered the darkness was, "Land!" As best he could, Somers guided the Sea Venture straight toward the eerie silhouette in the distance. Before reaching shore, they struck a reef. The passengers and crew prayed the vessel would hold. She did. For the rest of the day, dinghies ferried people and provisions over the mile of water from the reef to the mainland. And then fear swept through the company anew, for one by one the adventurers of the Sea Venture began to realize the land Admiral Somers had sighted was not America, but rather it was the notorious Devil's Island, more feared, more carefully avoided by ocean voyagers than any other corner of the globe. Only demons lived there, it was said. Their shrieks had been heard repeatedly by passing ships, and yet for now the Sea Venturers were safe, and safe they would remain. From the wreck of their ship, they built 2 smaller vessels, which eventually carried them to Jamestown. And when William Strachey's written hurricane account reached England, it was written by another William, named Shakespeare, who was thus inspired to write a now famous play called The Tempest. And the Devil's Islands, which had provided a haven for the windswept seafarers, it was quickly discovered that no devils dwelled there. The cries heard by seamen in days gone by had been the squealing of wild boars. And thus was civilized the little island chain, sleeping 1,000-plus miles from the Florida coast, a tiny speck in mid-Atlantic, a welcome needle in a hellish haystack, a place now something of a paradise. Bermuda? Bermuda! Now you know the rest of the story. Now, the rest of the story. Elston Gunn was a born soldier, or so he believed. From the time he was small, he'd had his eye on West Point, had envisioned himself a general commanding his own army, had even looked forward to dying heroically in battle, but when Elston eventually asked his father, "How do I get into West Point?" the latter answered, "You need connections." And frankly, connections were something Elston's family did not have. Still, the boy dreamed of ingenious tactics and awesome weapons and war and valor and victory, and in his spare time, he organized a band. Elston's musical group played store openings and auctions and talent shows in park pavilions and on county fairgrounds. The engagements barely covered expenses, sometimes not even that. So after a while, Elston's musicians left the band, went off looking for better money, and so began a pattern. Elston would put a new band together, his musicians would become frustrated with the low pay or no pay, and they'd break up, and Elston would have to organize another band. But somewhere in that cycle of failure, everything changed. Elston and his latest group were performing in the Veterans Memorial Building downtown, where all of the big events, such as livestock shows and hockey games and circuses and revivals, took place. Elston and company were providing background music in the lobby for that particular evening's extravaganza, professional wrestling sensation, Gorgeous George, the superstar had brought his entire troupe of exotic wrestlers with him. But it was flamboyant Gorgeous George himself who drew the crowds. Anyway, Elston's bands, playing amid the throng, their music mostly drowned out by the cacophony of animated conversations, when suddenly the lobby doors burst open, and in strode Gorgeous George, followed by his colorful entourage of valets and costumed ladies strewing rose petals in his path. Elston was amazed at how much he himself was impressed. To him, the wrestler hero with the long blonde curls and the golden cape seemed like 40 men, like a roaring storm. And as he walked past the makeshift platform on which Elston's group was playing, the great and gorgeous George did something, something at once small yet monumental. The wrestler glanced toward the sound of the music, and he winked at Elston. He winked at Elston, and without breaking stride, he said, quote, "You're making it come alive." Clearly meaning the drama of the moment. "You're making it come alive." Well, it may sound strange, but that was all the encouragement Elston would need for years to come. Elston forgot about the army, thereafter put all of his effort into making it come alive through his music and the massive drama that he would one day create in a company we remember as the 1960s. Because once upon the mid-1950s, in the northern mining town of Hibbing, Minnesota, there lived a boy named Robert Zimmerman, who called himself Elston Gunn, who at first yearned for West Point, but fueled by a validating nod from a wrestler in a gold cape, went on to write and sing the theme songs of his generation, under another adopted name, of course. But that's a name the whole world knows. Bob Dylan. Only now you know the rest of the story.
1: Calvin Graham was a hero, make no mistake. He served aboard the USS South Dakota during the Battle of Guadalcanal in World War II. He received two campaign medals, a presidential citation, the Asiatic Medal, the Bronze Star, and the Purple Heart. You would agree, wouldn't you? Calvin Graham was a hero. Shortly thereafter, in February 1943, Calvin Graham was sent home. But the young war hero was not to receive a hero's welcome. Arriving in Corpus Christi, he was tossed into the brig for 2 months, and then he was stripped of his medals, and then he was thrown out of the Navy. No, he wasn't even discharged, neither honorably nor dishonorably. He was simply expelled, his honors and his service record summarily erased. It's as though Calvin Graham had never served in the war at all. Well, this is the rest of the story. There had been anxious talk in Cal's Texas hometown that the United States was losing the war. The young man could not tolerate that. Early in the summer of 42, he got into the long line in front of the local recruitment office and he enlisted in the Navy. And Cal was assigned to the USS South Dakota, the only United States battleship in the Pacific Theater at that time. The ship's primary function was to serve as a decoy, to make Japanese observers think we had several battleships in the area. Chameleon-like, the South Dakota would alter her identifying numbers as she sailed, hoping to be reported as a different vessel each time she was sighted. And then early in August came the battle for Guadalcanal. And the South Dakota was there. Her guns blasted more than 30 Japanese planes out of the sky. Cal Graham's fantail gun claimed 7 of those planes. During the battle, the South Dakota lost her radar, soon found herself dangerously close to a Japanese battleship. The American vessel drew heavy fire, left many wounded and dead in her superstructure. Cal Graham was one of a handful who volunteered to evacuate the casualties. Within 1 2-minute period, while Cal was up there, the South Dakota took 48 hits above her main deck. Cal was up there. The South Dakota took 48 hits. He received burns and a gun concussion so ferocious that he lost his teeth. But when the smoke had cleared, Cal emerged alive and certainly a hero. You already know of the several honors that he was awarded, 2 campaign medals, a presidential citation. the Asiatic Medal and the Bronze Star, and the Purple Heart. You've also learned that he was stripped of these honors and imprisoned and eventually dismissed summarily from the Navy. And the reason was that he'd been too eager to serve his country. For when Cal joined up, he was too young. And thus was his illegal enlistment canceled, his record of service wiped away, and Calvin Graham became the hero who never was. A young man who had convinced a naval recruiter in Texas that he was old enough to fight, and he fought, and he was decorated, and he was denied, all within the span of 1 year. But that'll be remembered as the most exciting year in Cal's life. That year when he was 12. And now you know the rest of the story.
0: Now, the rest of the story. Ohio State University, main campus in Columbus. Something important is missing. A precious, priceless something placed somewhere in the spaces between the buildings in 1936, and now it's gone. I'm staring right now at the ethereal grain of an aerial photograph of that campus. Half-century-old documents dotted with arrow markers and letter indicators. Today's investigators, poring over those photos, are certain that the cherished memento is still there, still standing in its original location. What they do not know is precisely where. So the search continues for a monument, a tribute to an athlete who ranks to this day among the greatest ever to grace the Olympic highlight reel, Jesse Owens. It was competing for his Ohio State University track team that Jesse began shattering world records. In fact, in one event alone, May 1935, he bettered the world's best running broad jump and 220-yard low hurdles and 220-yard dash, and he equaled the all-time anywhere 100-yard dash all on the same day. But history best remembers track genius Jesse Owens for embarrassing Adolf Hitler in the 1936 Olympic Games in Berlin. Hitler, you will recall, had intended to exploit the Games to demonstrate the superiority of the Aryan race. And along comes Jesse, flying past the fastest runners into Führer's stable of supermen. 4 gold medals Jesse Owens brought home from the legendary summer of 1936. And to the campus of Ohio State University, that place of many treasured memories, he brought another token of that extraordinary Olympic experience, a memorial presented to him in Berlin by the appreciative people of where? Of Germany itself. Jesse was still overseas, still competing in the big games, when the New York Times reported the story that America's newest hero was to donate that monument to his alma mater. And so, presumably, he did. I say presumably because, most remarkably of all, there was no ceremony, no announcement in the local newspapers. According to family members, the memorial was simply brought to the Ohio State campus upon Jesse's return stateside, and it was given to someone who placed it somewhere, outdoors, and nobody knows where. Over the years since, self-appointed sleuths have spent hundreds of hours chasing dozens of leads. One OSU graduate recalls the monument being pointed out during his 1964 freshman orientation. Another grad, an Owens contemporary, says yes, it was near the museum and the library. Owens himself stated that it had been placed in what he called All-American Row. The ongoing search was made more difficult because Jesse's Olympic memorial has inevitably changed so over the years. It has aged. It has grown. For in the wake of Jesse's triumphs, Germany's people, not yet completely poisoned by the doctrines of the Third Reich, admiringly bestowed upon him a living monument, a sapling oak tree, which even today stands unmarked, concealed among the myriad less distinguished oaks at OSU, hiding in plain sight, because as Hitler would have hated to hear, oak trees, as people, are essentially the same. And now you know the rest of the story. Now, the rest of the story. One day Odessa Lee went to her family dentist, complaining that a front tooth was loose. Could it be fixed? She asked. The dentist shook his head. Too much damage had been done. The tooth would have to come out. And by the way, the dentist inquired what in the world had caused such an injury in the first place. And Odessa Lee, with a slightly imperfect smile, related the rest of the story. That little more than a year before she'd given birth to a 6-pound, 7-ounce son, he'd entered the world reluctantly. The problem was that his head was too large for a routine delivery. Well, the doctor tried everything. Finally, enough of the baby's head was showing so that the forceps could help him the rest of the way. And the forceps scars on his cheek would probably always be there. And he was a cute little fella. His daddy wanted to name him Rudolph Valentino, but mother vetoed that. And then one day, even before the baby could crawl, he pulled himself up the bars of his crib and tried to talk. "Gigi," he said. Then, holding tightly to the crib bars, furiously jumping up and down, he continued, "Gigi, Gigi." Nobody could imagine what he wanted or perhaps what he was trying to say, but he kept on saying it. So Gigi became his babyhood nickname. And he was a strong, healthy little boy and precocious. At 10 months, Gigi was talking. In fact, his irrepressible enthusiasm and adorable behavior became the primary subject of Odessa Lee's conversations with neighbors. Yes, little Gigi was everything a proud mother could hope for. Then one afternoon, mother and son were in the bedroom. Baby Gigi was lying on the bed. Odessa Lee was propped up on an elbow beside him, speaking softly to him, when suddenly Gigi stretched both arms out, you know the way babies do sometimes, and accidentally, of course, hit Mommy in the face, hard. Hurting, Odessa Lee clasped a hand over her mouth, and one of her front teeth was wobbling. And still hurting, she began to laugh. And that was what brought her to the dentist, was what had cost her a front tooth, and what would surely be retold over the backyard fence for months to come. Now, the dentist was astounded. It would take quite a blow to loosen a healthy tooth like that, and Gigi was only a little over a year old. The dentist stroked his chin thoughtfully. "That is a strong little boy you have there, Mrs. Clay." And yes, I do mean to say that age 12 came boxing lessons, and thereafter a string of amateur boxing successes, including a gold medal in the 1960 Olympics in Rome, and on and on and on and on. So yes, Gigi, the beautiful baby future world heavyweight champion, whose first punch landed squarely on the mouth of his number one loved one, born Cassius Marcellus Clay, the world knows and may always revere as the greatest, Muhammad Ali. Muhammad Ali. It was first Gigi. Only now you know the rest of the story. Now, the rest of the story. Mike Smallwood, an electronics engineer, employed by an Everett, Washington manufacturing firm. He had a wife, Margot, and a small son. It was a good life, but somehow not quite good enough. Not quite pleasant or simple or wholesome or meaningful enough. So Mike Smallwood cast his eyes toward the horizon, toward a greener pasture. You see, Mike and Margot were a devoutly religious couple. They had long and serious discussions about the possibility of moving elsewhere, an idyllic elsewhere, a place more consistent with their world view, as we call it these days. For example, Mike and Margot rather shunned politics, and they were deeply opposed to war, any kind, any time, anywhere. So it's not at all surprising that we learn they developed a profound attraction to a certain far-off paradise, a place that appeared divinely designed for people seeking an utterly peaceful way of life. In short, the perfect place to get away from it all. Mike and Margot enviously recalled another family from their church, the young Christs and their children, who had already moved to that wonderful haven 2 years before. Letters to home folks celebrated the wide open spaces, the colorful countryside, the especially happy freedom from stateside social pressures.
2: So the Smallwoods, eager to share the experience of what sounded too good to be true, packed up one day and moved away. From the airplane window, the terrain was breathtaking, very much like the beautiful territory along the Columbia River in central Washington. Margot thought the Smallwoods had surely found their greener pasture. They had thought it might take a couple of months to find a home and employment and to get settled in general. But such problems seemed to solve themselves quickly in paradise. It took less than 2 weeks. Mike put his electrical and mechanical ingenuity to good use, opened a repair shop, fixed everything imaginable, watches and clocks, calculators and cameras, radios and typewriters, tape recorders, transmitters, even toys. Mike and Margot's new home was cozy, ruggedly constructed. Solid stone walls were 2 feet thick. And outside was a large, lovely garden. And for the couple's little boy, there was a very nice school nearby. In fact, there was so much of what so many search for all their lives and never find. You know, each of us has an apple orchard tucked away in his heart. An idyllic somewhere seen clearest through closed eyes. And it was one such that drew Mike and Margot Smallwood in September of 1980 to sell their belongings, abandon their home and their friends, look for a better world, a greener pasture, a place where they could be free from war, free from social strife. And so they, Mike and Margot, flew to a haven of an island paradise called the Falklands. That's right, the Falkland Islands. A few months more, Argentina invaded and Britain defended and paradise was at war. Well, you know what they say about greener pastures, only now you know the rest of the story.

Now, the rest of the story. It began as an ancient Greek legend about a sculptor whose beautiful statue came to life. 1912, George Bernard Shaw wrote a play based on that story. 44 years later on Broadway, the play was made to sing, and the world is whistling still the beautiful tunes from My Fair Lady. You remember the plot. Henry Higgins is a phoneticist, expert in the study of speech sounds, challenged to transform a common flower girl into an elegant lady, mainly by erasing her Cockney accent and replacing it with a refined one. The flower girl is, of course, Eliza Doolittle, and her transformation is indeed a success. Anyway, an English import named Julie Andrews created the role of Eliza on Broadway, and when lyricist Lerner and composer Lowe first described the musical to her, Julie's immediate concern was for the original material. What are these Americans going to do to Bernard Shaw's play, she wondered. But as the world now knows, Lerner and Lowe set Shaw to music with the tenderest loving care. In fact, to get the feel for Eliza Doolittle's humble background, they roamed London's Covent Garden for hours and drank in the spirit of the people and eavesdropped in authentic Cockney conversations. Whenever possible, for example, a Cockney speaker would replace a word with his rhyme. Instead of wife, he might say trouble and strife. Likewise, stairs becomes apple and pears. Cockneys are also fond of dropping expletives right into the middle of other words. Remember the song, Wouldn't It Be Loverly? And that wonderful adverb, abso-bloomin-lutely. And, of course, there's the broad, unmistakable Cockney sound itself, the very soul of Eliza Doolittle. Also the main reason that she's peddling flowers in the street instead of serving customers in a nice warm shop. The Cockney sound is simply too alarming for educated ears, and so it becomes the mission of phoneticist Henry Higgins to break the chains which have bound Eliza to the lower class. Now, you may have heard that Julie Andrews was 18 when she took the role that made her a star, and whereas that was precisely the age Bernard Shaw had intended Eliza to be, it was the first time an 18-year-old had ever played Eliza. So it seemed to a great many that Julie Andrews was indeed born for that role. And critics agreed. She was captivating as the bewildered young guttersnipe from London's East End. And this, it may be, neither they nor you know. On stage, Eliza was laboriously transformed from a flower girl into a fair lady by an expert in the field of phonetics. But offstage, in real life, the same thing was happening to fledgling actress Julie Andrews. In reverse, you see, her own English accent was refined, became impeccable, and consequently she hadn't the slightest idea how to speak with a Cockney accent. So the director employed a phoneticist to teach her, a real professor of phonetics. Uh-oh. He was an American. Only now you know the rest of the story.

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He plays 2 hours of country, rock, and hip-hop. 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You can also follow at Derek Stark on Twitter. The Drive Home with Derek Stark. It's music that knows no boundaries. That means anything goes. One interesting, unpredictable ride. The Drive Home with Derek Stark. Hop aboard via one of the fine affiliate stations part of the Drive Home convoy. Some material may be unsuitable for children under 18.

0: heaven or a beautiful sight. Last night I dreamed I went to hillbilly heaven, and you know who greeted me at the gate? The old cowboy philosopher himself, Will Rogers. He said to me, "Tex, the big boss of the riders up here has asked me to kindly show you around. And right over yonder is a couple of your old compadres." My, was I glad to see him. Carson Robinson and the Mississippi Blue Yodeler, Jimmy Rogers.
1: I dreamed I was there in hillbilly heaven. Oh, what a beautiful sight.
0: He introduced me to Wally Post, and he showed me the Hall of Fame with all the gold guitars and fiddles hanging on the wall. Then he said to me, "Tex, step over this way. There are two more of your old friends that I'll know you'll want to see. They're waiting for you." And there they were, standing side by side, smiling at me. Hank Williams and Johnny Horton.

Then I asked him who else he expected within the next, say, 100 years. He handed me a large book covered with stardust. Will called it the Big Tally Book. In it were many names, and each name was branded in pure gold. I began to read some of them as I turned the pages. Red Foley, Ernest Tubb, Gene Autry, Roy Acuff, Eddie Arnold, Tennessee Ernie, Eddie Dean, Andy Griffith, Roy Rogers, Tex Ritter. Tex Ritter. Oh, well, that's when I woke up, and I'm sorry I did, because...

Americans are builders, improving on the old and creating something better. But every brick we lay has a foundation, and that foundation is the freedom to speak out, to be able to dare, and to criticize, and to think. Freedom of speech is the solid ground on which our nation lays, and without it, the structure of America cannot stand. Never forget the First Amendment. Never forget the ground on which we stand. This message brought to you by the NAB Education Foundation and the Broadcast Education Association.

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Ukrainian hostile. Everyone is now advised

Leonard Calvert, governor of Maryland, was dying. And so he summoned Brent, his trusted advisor and the most effective lawyer in the colony, and he said, "I am naming you executor of my estate." And then he was gone, leaving Brent to untangle the most perilous chapter in Maryland's 13-year history. And this is how things stood. The last 2 years of Governor Calvert's administration, he'd spent putting down the Ingalls Rebellion, a Protestant revolt against the colony's Roman Catholic government. Restoring order had required the services of mercenary soldiers from Virginia. Mercenary soldiers? Anyway, the revolt had been crushed just before Calvert's death. The Catholics controlled Maryland once more, but the mercenaries now had to be paid for their services. The governor's final instructions to his newly appointed executor were actually these four words: take all, pay all. Lawyer Brent knew what that meant. Drain Calvert's estate, his personal estate if necessary, but pay the soldiers what was due them. Indeed, a mutiny now would undo everything. But Brent's task would prove more difficult than he had at first imagined. For when the books were opened, it became clear that the former governor's estate didn't even begin to cover the mercenaries' demands. A deft diplomat, Brent first calmed the restless troops, assuring them that they would receive the cash and the food they wanted. Next, since Maryland was then suffering a severe shortage of corn, the attorney procured a sufficient quantity from Virginia to feed the soldiers. And finally, the coup de grace. Brent, poring over the whereases of Governor Calvert's legal situation, discovered that he, Calvert, held the power of attorney to act for his brother. His brother happened to be Lord Baltimore himself, the proprietor of the colony of Maryland. And since Brent, as Calvert's executor, had inherited that power of attorney, and since Lord Baltimore was back in England and not present to protest, Lawyer Brent now had the authority to sell as much of Lord Baltimore's colonial property as was needed to pay Governor Calvert's mercenaries. That accomplished, the soldiers dispersed, and peace returned to Maryland. But then January 21 of 1648, Brent stood before the Maryland Assembly and declared, long story short, "I am Lord Baltimore's attorney. I have cleaned up your mess for you. I'm a colonial landowner myself. I want the right to vote in this assembly." And the assembly said no. Said no. So frustrated and disillusioned, the barrister packed up and left Maryland, never to return. For Brent, the governor's executor, the proprietor's lawyer, the brilliant legal mind and public relations expert, Brent, who finessed Maryland out of a sure disaster, was Margaret Brent. A woman. And as a woman, she could not be permitted.

0: Now, the rest of the story. Jose de la Cueva had every advantage, every bright prospect in the world. His family was well-to-do. His home was a fashionable neighborhood in Madrid. He attended the finest schools. Early on, he became an enthusiastic soccer player, and such a good one that in his teens he played for the Real Madrid soccer team. Sports writers said Jose had a brilliant future in that sport. But he had an even more promising one otherwise. For Jose was studying law in preparation for a career in the Spanish diplomatic service. His father, a prominent physician, was so proud. And then one day in the late summer of 1963, when Jose was almost 20, everything for which he had hoped vanished in a single awful moment. He had been driving with friends on the outskirts of town when the car crashed. He was lucky to have survived, the doctors said. But beyond that, the prognosis was not encouraging. Among his many injuries, those involving his legs had done the most damage. Surely, said the doctors, Jose would never walk again. Well, after months in the hospital, it seemed they were right. At one point, the once strapping young soccer player was so ill that he weighed less than 100 pounds. But this is the rest of the story. One afternoon, Jose's father brought a wheelchair into the sick room. He intended only to give his son a brief outing, a change of scenery, but the sight of that wheelchair so horrified the young man, the silent suggestion of such a lifetime, that he vowed that he would never use the wheelchair, and that somehow he would regain the use of his legs. His family offered to assist in that challenge in any way that they could. If Jose wanted to walk badly enough, they said, then he would, indeed. After weeks more had passed, the doctors agreed. It might take a long while, but now there appeared a chance that Jose would eventually recover. And so began the years of tedious, often frustrating physical therapy. It was a nurse who first proposed the psychological therapy of music. To Jose, that idea was absurd. During his primary education, he had not even qualified to sing in the children's choir. But the nurse insisted. She even gave Jose an inexpensive guitar. And that's how one young man embarked upon a marvelous, magical learning time 4 decades ago. In the years since, a star was born. With only a background in soccer and in the law, the study of which he had completed, with no formal musical training, Jose practiced and perfected until one day Newsweek magazine would hail him as the most popular singer in the world. He had sold more than 100 million record albums, making him the best-selling musical artist in history. You would recognize him by a middle name. And if you had followed the brilliant singing career of Julio Iglesias since his United States debut in 1983, you may have noticed that he walks with an ever so slight limp. But now you know the rest of the story. Now, the rest of the story. Phineas Taylor, 32, former ad writer, newspaper reporter, was as near destitute as ever before in his life. The recklessness, which had brought him to the verge of complete failure, was his purchase of a Manhattan museum. It was an establishment that would promptly belong to his creditor, a retired merchant, should Phineas miss a single payment. Scudder's American Museum, it had been called, showcased for a remarkable assortment of curiosities collected one artifact at a time by Scudder himself. But then the old man had died and left the place to disinterested daughters. It was engulfed in red ink when Phineas Taylor came along and on a whim decided to adopt it. Now here he was, glumly leaning on his elbows in the museum's dormant box office one morning, wondering fearfully about the future, his future, the family's future, when up to the box office walks a beggar. A stout, even hearty-looking fellow, but a beggar, nonetheless. And as beggars are supposed to, he asks quite politely for money. Well, Phineas Riley replied that it is doubtful who should ask whom for assistance, but then, grinning as though something quite brilliant had just occurred to him, he said to the beggar, "Listen, I'll give you something to go out and buy some breakfast, and then I want you to come back here. I want to give you an honest-paying job. And the man did come back. And this was the job that Phineas gave him. He was to take five bricks, five common building bricks. He was to place four of them on the sidewalk at four particular locations in the neighborhood, one at the corner of Broadway and Ann Street, another at the corner of Broadway and VC Street, another in front of the Astor House, another in front of St. Paul's Church, and those four bricks, after they'd been placed, the fellow was to carry the fifth brick to the corner of Broadway and Ann, and exchange the brick on the sidewalk for the one in his hand. Then he must proceed to the next location and exchange the brick on the sidewalk for the one he was carrying, and so on, from one location to the next, solemn-faced, speaking to no one, replacing brick after brick, and once an hour, each and every hour, the man was to come to the museum box office, present a ticket, and walk inside. And after he had traversed every hall in the building, he must go back outside and resume his exchanging of bricks. Half an hour after the fellow had embarked on his rounds, no fewer than 500 passers-by had stopped to watch and conjecture as to the meaning of his odd routine. And within half an hour more, the streets outside the museum were filled with lines which had formed to buy tickets, thus to follow the brick-bearer inside. The man's name? Nobody recalls his name. But the world remembers his ingenious employer, that young museum proprietor, whose luck changed with an epiphany that the promotion must always outweigh the product. The promotion must always outweigh the product. His name, Phineas Taylor. Barnum. P.T. Barnum. Now, when you hear that the edifice to Barnum's success was built on a foundation of five bricks, you will know the rest of the story.
1: 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You can also follow at Derek Stark on Twitter. The Drive Home with Derek Stark. It's music that knows no boundaries. That means anything goes. One interesting, unpredictable ride. The Drive Home with Derek Stark. 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Some material may be unsuitable for children under 18.
0: Now, the rest of the story. Producer E.C. Seeger, S-E-G-A-R, was always tinkering with his productions, changing this, lengthening that, taking something else out altogether. Some said that was why his Thimble Theater was so successful. Seeger was never quite satisfied. January 17, 1929, right in the middle of a successful run, Seeger added a character to his Thimble Theater cast. Brought him in right out of the blue. And the character was so different from the others that dialogue and story, even the tone of the entire production, had to be changed. Seeger may have been inclined to experiment, but he did have his cautious side, and for this reason he informed a few trusted friends of his intention. "You're going to do what?" was the reply he heard most often. And then he would repeat, "The leading lady and the leading man want to take a cruise, so they charter this boat, but the skipper is incorrigible. Dependable but incorrigible. He and the heroine are at odds from the beginning, and then at one point the skipper orders her to the ship's galley. She calls him a bilge rat." It was usually about here in the story that people objected to Seeger. Not that it was a bad scene, they would say diplomatically, but, they would add, it's just so different from what they had come to expect from Thimble Theater. And for the first time in his career, E.C. Seeger began losing confidence in one of his ideas before the public had a chance to judge for themselves. "Okay," the producer finally said. He would do the shipboard sketch once, and then after that it was back to the kind of material he knew best. But sometimes, particularly if you have the right touch, your worst ideas turn out better than your best ones. For no sooner did folks see that episode about the boy and the girl and the very strange sea captain and E.C. Seeger was approached en masse with one entreaty: keep the old skipper in the story. It took 10 years for E.C. Seeger to have complete faith in what had begun as an incidental addition. But by then, the character who had so rudely intruded on Thimble Theater production had the company all to himself. For once upon a storyline, there was a place called Thimble Theater, which was neither a theater nor even a place. It was a comic strip. Back during the Depression, Thimble Theater ran in 600 newspapers in the funnies. But now, should you ever read in the annals of American commercial art the name of a chronically dissatisfied cartoonist, Thimble Theater's producer E.C. Seeger, you will remember that January day in 1929 when a cartoon leading man named Ham Gravy and his cartoon girlfriend Olive Oil first met an irascible seafarer whose name is now known throughout the seven seas. By the way, he also got the girl. This unlikely hero, are you ahead of me? This unlikely hero with the corncob pipe and the bulging forearms and the craving for spinach, this funny paper sailor man, you came to know as Popeye. Only now you know the rest of the story.

Americans who labor under his thumb. Just remember Jesus Christ.

Now, the rest of the story. Pauline Sherwood Townsend stared at the letter in her hand as though trying somehow to see through the words inscribed thereon. The world-renowned drama teacher had, of course, received innumerable letters of introduction before. The vast majority of them she'd summarily dismissed, wishing instead to formulate her own opinion of a prospective pupil's ability. This particular letter of introduction, however, had been written by an acting coach who Madam Townsend both knew and personally respected, Inez Shipp, and so it was with irresistible fascination that the former perused the recommendation of the latter, pertaining specifically to a gifted young actress named Sarah Colley. It was astounding, Inez Shipp had written. Sarah's stage presence, her use of inflection, the precision of her timing, her skills were extraordinary. And in addition, her natural talent, her self-discipline, her dedication to her craft, were greater than Miss Shipp had ever observed in a student. Sarah must attend the prestigious Ward Belmont Academy, the letter said. She must study under the distinguished director of its drama school, Pauline Sherwood Townsend. Well, Madam Townsend opened a desk drawer and slipped the letter inside. Said to an assistant, show the girl in. A few moments later, Sarah Colley and the great professor of drama were alone. Your coach informs me that your gifts are considerable, Madam Townsend said crisply. Do you have a reading prepared? The striking 18-year young girl smiled eagerly, replied that indeed she had prepared a reading. The text had been memorized. So as Sarah, in character, glanced about the room, she could not help but notice that Madam Townsend's mouth, the teacher's mouth, was gradually falling open. What did you do, Madam Townsend asked, to strain your voice? Sarah, unaware until then that her voice had been strained at all, had to guess. Well, she said, I was a cheerleader in high school. A cheerleader, Madam Townsend exclaimed contemptuously. Well, that explains it, my dear. You have ruined the timbre of your voice. Nothing can be done to restore it. Vocal purity is an essential for any dramatic actress. Sarah was suddenly panic-stricken. Couldn't I confine myself to characters who don't need pure voices, she beseeched. I'm sorry, answered Madam Townsend, and rising from the chair behind her desk, she gestured toward the door, and Sarah Colley, in shock and despair, walked out. For once upon a lifelong dream abandoned, there was an aspiring actress whose respect for an illustrious personality was greater than her belief in herself. And thus was the perfunctory decree of Pauline Sherwood Townsend the end of Sarah Colley, and the beginning of a friend of yours. For Sarah did discover a character whom audiences came to love in spite of her imperfect voice, and that role she performed to perfection. You never knew of Sarah Ophelia Colley, whose one ambition, whose ultimate passion, was to become a legend in the legitimate theater. But you remember the person she became on the stage of the Grand Ole Opry, and her shrill greeting, howdy, and the $1.98 price tag dangling from the flowered straw hat of the neighbor you knew as Minnie Pearl. Only now you know the rest of the story. Now, the rest of the story. Bill goes up to the distinguished-looking gentleman. He says, look, I've got to get out of here. With an air of condescending sympathy, the man asks why. Agitated, Bill explains, because I'm not crazy. His own words, of course. Anyway, Bill is forced to concede that he admitted himself to this Meadowbrook Hospital. It was his own idea to be here in the first place. But what gave him such an idea, the gentleman calmly queries. Bill looks down despondently past his institutional smock to his institutional slippers, and he says quietly, I tried to kill myself. And that is so. Everything was going wrong for Bill. His girlfriend had left him. His professional prospects had collapsed. He was broke, so broke he could no longer pay rent, wound up sleeping in an all-night laundromat. The city was sub-freezing that winter, and laundromats were the warmest places to sleep. In any event, Bill was 21. He could go home to Mother, but he hated the thought. She'd be glad to see him, of course, but then she'd realize what a failure her son was. That was the hard part, Mom knowing. But the temperature dropped further.
Now even the Manhattan laundromats were getting chilly, so Bill swallowed what was left of his pride and went home to Hicksville. Oh, really? Hicksville, Long Island, New York? Mom was not home. Just as well, Bill thought, he let himself in. And feeling lower than ever before in his life, he went to the hall closet and looked for something with which to poison himself. There was some chlorine.

0: He strode away. But you know what? Right then and there, Bill decided if he ever got out of Meadowbrook Hospital and if he ever felt depressed again, he would recall all of the people he'd met during those dreadful weeks, the incurable schizophrenics, the chronic heroin addicts, the sedated serial rapists, the hopeless alcoholics, and yes, Kaiser Wilhelm, the people with real problems. And wherever Bill stood at that moment, he vowed he would leap for thankful joy. For Bill was eventually released from Meadowbrook, and he kept that promise to himself. And now whenever you hear his music, and that music makes you happy, you will remember that it was written and performed by a very happy man. The world of popular music, populated by a multitude of pretenders, and only a handful of heroes. But you've always placed among the latter, the heroes, a gifted songwriter and performer named Billy Joel. Billy Joel. And now you know the rest of the story.
1: If Nicholas P. Trist, T-R-I-S-T, sounds like an imagery-ridden name from some forgotten novel, wait till you hear the plot. Nicholas Trist is an affable character, intelligent, polished, generally optimistic. These qualities are somewhat incongruous because he is impoverished to the point of near destitution. He's working as a clerk for the Wilmington and Baltimore Railroad Company in Pennsylvania. After many so-called promotions, the furthest he will go is a position entitled Paymaster, $112.50 per month. It is in the menial service of the railroad company that Nicholas Trist is to remain for 21 years, relegated to the distant memories of his own past prestige. For you see, once upon a time, Nicholas P. Trist had it all. He'd been a member of our State Department. He'd hobnobbed with senators and congressmen, even with the President of the United States himself. Now here he is, a clerk for the railroad company, discarded and forgotten by his former friends in the highest places, and all because that one time when he disobeyed a direct order from the President. What you've heard has the literary texture of fiction, I know. It is not. It really happened to a man named Nicholas P. Trist, T-R-I-S-T. But why his banishment from Washington? Why is the rest of the story? By April of 1847, it became apparent that Mexico was willing to make peace with the United States. President Polk determined that we should have a peace commissioner with the American Army, someone familiar with the Mexican culture and the Spanish language, and the honor fell upon Nicholas P. Trist, who was then chief clerk of the State Department. With secret orders and a letter signed by the President, emissary Trist set out for Mexico. En route, he told the newspapers too much. Arriving in Veracruz, he told the commanding general of the United States Army too little. Back home, President Polk was getting nervous. Shortly after peace negotiations began, Trist sent an unauthorized proposal to Washington. It was his own idea, he said, and he hoped the president liked it. The president did not like it. Obviously, Polk's choice for peace commissioner had been a mistake. He sent a letter to Trist saying as much, ordering the emissary to return. Trist read the letter and then responded with another of his own, explaining that he did not want a return. Unprecedented, and yet, as the infuriated president searched for new adjectives by which to denigrate Nicholas Trist, Trist remained in Mexico, negotiated on his own. And February 2 of 1848, again without any authority to do so, he signed a treaty with the Mexicans. Well, you know the rest. Nicholas Trist was thereafter banished from government, and his salary was withheld, and he was forced to take a lowly job with a railroad to feed himself and his family. But you know that in spite of it all, the President and the Congress accepted the too-good-to-turn-down treaty which Mr. Trist had designed and signed. For you see, Nicholas Trist, in direct disobedience to the President of the United States and to the subsequent ruin of his own political career, he had chosen to stay in Mexico and to act on his own and to negotiate for us, U.S. He got for us what is now a fraction of Wyoming and Colorado and all of Arizona and all of New Mexico and all of Utah and Nevada and California. Now you know the rest of the story.
2: Now, the rest of the story. At the turn of the 20th century, Oxnard, California was a wide-open town. The raw, brawling

0: untamed child of Ventura County. With fewer than 3,000 inhabitants, there was still room in Oxnard for its own teeming Chinatown. That's where most of the gambling took place. But by 1911, the Ventura County Grand Jury had put the lid on Oxnard. County-employed private detectives were snooping everywhere for violators of the newly passed city ordinances. But the vulnerable, frequently discriminated against Chinese community in Oxnard had an attorney of its own. A non-Chinese, barely in his 20s and just past the bar, fellow named Earl. Defending Oxnard's Chinese made Earl what used to be called a legal leper. No upper or even middle class cases, just nickel and dime defense confined to a specific ethnic community. On the other hand, one stunning case is all it would take to lay the groundwork for a big-time legal career, and what you're about to hear was that case. It started this way. One of Earl's clients had been charged with running a gambling joint and was convicted under the related city ordinance. But Earl did some homework and discovered that the ordinance was technically illegal. So he appealed the case to a higher court in the county seat, and on the technicality, his client went free. Well, back in Oxnard, the city attorney was stewing over Earl's victory, but then he got an idea. If the city ordinance against gambling wasn't doing the trick, he declared, then he would simply charge him under the state anti-gambling law and start all over. But now Earl objected. You can't prosecute a man twice for the same crime, he said. That's double jeopardy. Aha, but being prosecuted under an illegal ordinance, answered the city attorney, was no prosecution at all, no jeopardy in the first place. So back to court they all go. If Earl loses, the other side will ask for the maximum, 6 months in jail and a $500 fine. So Earl pleads once in jeopardy, and the city attorney counters with law and logic, some 2 hours of argument which the judge seems to be buying, despite Earl's repeated objections. But when the city attorney finally sits down and Earl stands, he tells the court the last thing it expected to hear. Double jeopardy does apply, says Earl, because after his client's earlier appeal and subsequent acquittal at the county seat, he, Earl, went to a local justice of the peace and entered a plea of guilty to the original offense under the state law and paid that court's penalty, which was a fine of $10. So Earl's client had already been tried and was convicted and had atoned, and legally he could not be tried again. Well, disbelieving, the judge asked, who in the world filed that complaint? That's right. Earl had filed the complaint against his own client. He tried to tell the court, but the court didn't listen. So Earl's client was off the hook again, this time for good. And his attorney was only embarking on a prominent, prosperous career in law. You've probably forgotten that Earl was once a lawyer. You remember instead his parallel career as author Earl Stanley Gardner. Because the clever mind that conceived the real-life surprise ending of which you've just learned also created Perry Mason. Only now, you know the rest of the story.
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2: Now, the rest of the story. Pretty young Thelma Catherine Ryan had a date with a handsome young man. She would need a chauffeur, and so her friend Dick volunteered. Dick always volunteered. Even if it meant driving all the way to Los Angeles and back, Dick would eagerly escort pretty Thelma to and from her dates. Sometimes it was the only way that he could be close to her. That's right. Dick was madly, impetuously, hopelessly in love with Thelma Ryan, and not even her interest in other men could discourage his ardent feelings. He escorted her to and from her dates. Dick and Thelma had met at a community theater tryout for a play called The Dark Tower. Both were selected to act in it. Dick fell in love the moment he laid eyes on the slender, lively young woman with the red golden hair. He offered to drive Thelma home that very night, and more remarkable still, he promptly informed her that someday they would be married. Thelma was aghast, of course, told her roommate as much when she got back to the apartment. Thank goodness that was over, she must have thought. But it was only the beginning. You see, Dick just would not leave Thelma alone. It wasn't that Dick was a bad sort. He was intelligent and enthusiastic. He possessed a charming sense of humor. But where Thelma Ryan was concerned, the reason deserted him and, well, he just came on too strong. He sent love poems. He camped out on her doorstep. He took every opportunity to see her. And as you have learned, he drove her to and from her dates with other men. Thelma tried to explain that she did not want to settle down. Not now and not with anyone. Especially not with an impetuous fellow like Dick. She enjoyed her high school teaching job, her unencumbered lifestyle, and the opportunity to travel that summers off afforded her. To put it plainly, Thelma Ryan liked her freedom, and she was not about to compromise that for the sake of some lovesick young man. But Dick persisted for months, and then for years. Thelma would hide from him, only to find a handwritten note later on describing the lovely walk that she had declined to take with him, or some such thing. Thelma would insist that she could not see him because she had papers to grade, only to find him sitting there beside her, grading papers alongside her. Thelma would warn him of her wanderlust, but that only inspired affectionate nicknames like Miss Vagabond or My Irish Gypsy. And then one day, 2.5 years after the little theater performance that had brought them together, Dick presented Thelma with a basket of flowers in which he concealed an engagement ring. And guess what? Thelma, by now thoroughly enchanted by her determined suitor, accepted. So at last, they were two in love. Some would say that half-century-long love affair ended July 1993 when Thelma passed away. Of course, it did not. Dick would never have let that happen. And you know how determined he was, having courted Thelma so vigorously back in Whittier, California, that happy springtime of long ago, having courted pretty, vivacious Thelma Catherine Ryan, whom the world came to know as the First Lady, Pat Nixon. Only now, of course, you know the rest of the story.

On a sunny day in the month of May, a burly bum come hiking down a shady lane through the sugar cane. He was looking for his liking. As he strolled along, he sang a song about a peppermint fountain by the lemonade springs where the bluebird sings in the Big Rock Candy Mountain. In the Big Rock Candy Mountain, it's a land that's fair and bright, and the handouts grow on bushes, and you sleep out every night. And the boxcars all are empty, and the sun shines every day. Oh, the buzzing of the bees in the cigarette trees, and the rock and rye springs where the bluebird sings in the Big Rock Candy.

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Oh, I'm going away where they sleep all day, where they hung that jerk that invented work in the Big Rock Candy Mountain.

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1: There is a fifth dimension beyond that which is known to man. 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It is the middle ground between light and shadow, between science and superstition, and it lies between the pit of man's fears and the summit of his knowledge.
0: A dimension not only of sight and sound, but of mind. 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Variety without limits.

0: the rest of the story. When Bob was a little boy, he was a little boy in every way but one, because at age 10, he had demonstrated a genius in artistry. His seriousness in this pursuit was measured in many ways. As an example, he made his own pencils for pencil sketching. As the years passed, his family marveled at his accomplishments. Surely, Bob would become a celebrated artist one day. Eager to make their predictions come true, Bob left home at 17, moved to Philadelphia, and in no time he was recognized as a young master. He painted landscapes and miniatures. He painted portraits. The portraits were especially profitable. In fact, Bob was so successful as an artist that he had soon saved enough money to buy an estate in Washington County for his mother and for her family. Well, acclaim for his work drove Bob to work harder, and yet the intensity of his labor threatened to undermine his health. Friends admonished him to slow down. The young artist ignored the warnings. By his 21st year, Bob's self-neglect had caught up with him. Once vital and vibrant, he had become sickly, a physical wreck. His doctor issued an ultimatum: quit the rat race, take a vacation, go abroad. Bob would have a long and prosperous life ahead of him, only if he learned to relax while there was still time. Well, Bob accepted the advice, and he sailed for London. As it would turn out, nothing more fortunate could have happened to him. World-renowned artist Benjamin West was living in London at the time, and West had been a close friend of Bob's family, so this, the young man's vacation, became his shining opportunity to study with the established master. West was much impressed. His guidance gave Bob a confidence he had never known before. His influence opened important doors. Following Bob's portrait exhibition at the Royal Academy, his name became known in every artistic circle. Demand for his work accelerated each day. The value of his paintings soared upward, and then came a string of lofty associations and significant friendships. The Duke of Bridgewater, Lord Stanhope. Ultimately, Bob's scope of artistic interests widened beyond his dreams. And it all happened just as you've heard, 2 centuries ago. Now, Bob's art has passed the test of time. Indeed, as an artist, he was indeed everything his contemporaries professed him to be. But you remember Bob for something that he was not. Obviously talented at a very early age, he became a commercial success in the United States at 17. He moved to England, where he would be hailed as a genius. The course of historical retrospect is such that cream eventually comes to the top, that men are ultimately, if sometimes belatedly, acknowledged for their accomplishments. But until now, you never really knew Bob, whose full name was Robert Fulton. Somehow, the world at large has forgotten, has failed to applaud him as the superb and respected artist which he was. Instead, he, Robert Fulton, is given credit in the textbooks as the inventor of the steam boat, which he was not. And now you know the rest of the story.
1: Now, the rest of the story. It was Edward Noble's fondest boyhood dream to make a fortune, to get rich. Ed attended Syracuse and Yale universities. He kept himself in pocket money as a reporter for the Watertown Daily Times, as treasurer for the Governor Athenian Society, as manager of a dining club. Each of those ventures was a moderate success, but the end of the rainbow was still beyond the horizon. When Ed left Yale, he chose advertising as his profession. He joined a New York advertising firm as a space salesman, became familiar with the profits made at advertised specialties, and he kept his eyes open for a specialty item he might promote on his own. Ed Noble discovered that item in 1913. He was 30 by then. And he had met a Cleveland chocolate manufacturer named Clarence Crane. Crane produced Merry Garden chocolates, among other confections. One of his lesser products intrigued Ed Noble. It was a peppermint candy. A peppermint-flavored candy which Crane manufactured on a pharmaceutical pill machine. Ed suggested it might be marketed as an after-dinner mint. Crane was reluctant, said the product was a slow mover. Ed remained confident in his promotional idea. Eventually, the two compromised. Ed could have the trademark.

0: peppermint candy beside the cash register? On the cardboard container was printed 5 cents. Now make sure, Ed told the proprietor, to give your customers at least 5 cents in change whenever you can. And the proprietor did. And one day, the profits from Ed Noble's peppermint-flavored candy blossomed into an empire of nickels. Innumerable saloons and restaurants later, in 1925, it had grown to an $11.5 million business. The company continued to net $1 million a year. 1938, it was worth $22 million. In fact, Ed Noble's nickel-at-a-time after-dinner mint fortune eventually acquired, among other things, this ABC network. For many years, Ed continued to manage the details of what he called a happy, whimsical little business, the cash register candy, his nothing enclosed by a circle. So next time you stand at the supermarket checkout counter and see that conglomeration of nickel knacks over, around, and under, and on, inundating the cash register, you'll remember how it all began. The day Ed Noble taught that technique and made a mint. The hole-in-the-middle mint you know as the Lifesaver. Only now, you know the rest of the...
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4: The economy is in the tank. War seems to be everywhere. What about the Abraham Accords? We're hoping for peace, right? Happy to have you along, my fellow Americans. I'm Sam Bushman. Of course, it's a freedom-loving, faith-filled, fantastic, we're taking America back one heart, one mind, one issue at a time Friday, and that means the good doctors in the house. Dr. Scott Bradley, freedomsizingsun.com, just came off his last night's webinar, and boy, do we have a bunch of topics to discuss. Welcome, sir.
5: Well, thank you very much, Sam. Hope all is well with you and yours. And, you know, it is a holiday. It's a Founders Day here in Utah, so everybody else is probably working hard, but not you, right?
4: I never work hard. I just sit around and have a good time. But, you know, today's a day to celebrate, in my opinion, the founding of the great state of Utah. Really, it was called Deseret, and, you know, you almost kind of wonder if it should have stayed that, Doctor.
5: It was a pretty big state. I mean, it was probably almost as big as Australia. Not really, but it had a big blob on the western third of the whole United States. I guess, I don't know. It's something that got worked out a long time before my time. I'm not going to fret too much about it.
4: Anyway, all I can tell you is it's a good day to be alive. It's a good day to celebrate, you know, liberty. They left for religious freedom. The United States back in the day, and we celebrate that, and then they joined the United States, believing that, hey, a united country would be better than going it alone until the Savior returned, right?
5: Well, you know, I mean, the people that founded this particular state have some scriptural endorsement, if you will, of the United States Constitution. In fact, according to the scriptures, whatsoever is more or less than the Constitution cometh of evil. So I think any variance should be recognized by those that believe in that record that we shouldn't be doing that because it's going to be a big problem for us. And boy, howdy, as you often say, we sure do vary from that dramatically nowadays.
4: Roger that. And that's kind of the problem. I want to talk a little bit about the Abraham Accords. You know, a lot of people love these things. President Trump trying to push them as the greatest

0: greatest legacies he created in his first term. And, you know, there's a big debate about the Abraham Accords. Guys like me would call them unconstitutional. Others would say, no, Sam, they're fine. The courts have kind of said they're fine. The president has tremendous foreign authority, and therefore, you know, they're fine. But my my problem with them is the sovereignty of nations. And, you know, these agreements basically circumvent a lot of sovereignty in nations, including the United States. Congress did not pass a law relating to these documents. The supreme law of the land remains supreme. Any law that conflicts with that supreme law was a law that never was, unless it's, you know, we vote to change the Constitution, which means massive supermajorities, et cetera, et cetera. So I've got a problem with promoting these Abraham Accords. Do you, Doctor?
1: Yeah, it probably bears more discussion than we usually have time for, but I hearken back to something that's been an international protocol. If you want to think about it as international law, it's been the basis of nations being founded. In fact, it's the basis of our foundation and our nation, and it's the 1648 Westphalian Treaty. And without going into a long and drawn-out discussion about that, basically, it recognizes the sovereignty of all nations. All nations are sovereign within their own nation, and no supranational, meaning like the United Nations or NATO or CETO or CENTO.
0: Or the Abraham Accords?
1: Or Abraham Accords can take precedence over the sovereignty of that nation to handle things within its own nation. And what these supranational agreements do is they subvert that by giving credence to the fact that some international body or maybe a group of nations can interfere with the internal affairs of another nation. And that's what we do every time we do anything anymore. I mean, we have so far strayed. The United States would never have become a country had that been a common thing. In fact, it was pretty tough anyway. England was pretty big for their britches, and they thought, well, yeah, but that, you know, this Westphalian Treaty, we still get to board all ships that we decide to board. We get to decide where they go and what ports, and we're going to run our way of things. And you know, and that's why we had the War of 1812 to say, no, we really are independent. This was our second War of Independence, if you will, because the Brits had been trying to interfere with the sovereignty of the United States. But we overcame that, and we became a sovereign nation. We kind of stood up, dusted ourselves off, and went forward. But the fact is that really since at least the beginning of the 20th century and the League of Nations and then the United Nations and, of course, all of the entangling alliances that are associated as regional arrangements with the United Nations nowadays are interfering with that. And that is the basis that we keep saying to people in the United States, Trump, you and I don't, but keep saying to England and everybody that's in NATO, hey, guys, jump in this war with us. Article 5 says you guys got to be part of this fight. And if you go look at the NATO agreement signed in 1949, it says if one gets in a scrape, everybody's in the scrape. That's not what is meant to be. And basically,
0: well, the Abraham Accords is kind of a subcontract in my mind. They claim it's a kind of a banner for peace. But the reason they use the term accords is because then they can play games with the Constitution, because they say, well, it's not a treaty, it's not a this, it's not a that, we don't need Congress, president has authority. But what it lets the president do is meddle in other nations. It breaches sovereignty of all nations. Now, constitutionalists like myself say, hey, it's unconstitutional because it breaches American and other countries' sovereignty. But what they say is, Sam, that's a constitutional argument, not an established legal. Then they say conclusion. Well, conclusion means opinion. So it's very interesting how they want you to believe somehow we have to let the nine justices decide, or you can't know what law is. What I know is this: it conflicts with the supreme law, so I don't need a lawyer. I don't need a court decision. I can just tell you that it conflicts with the supreme law, therefore it's a law that never was. It's bogus, and Trump's hanging his hat on it right now for his second term, and I think it's disaster, because it creates foreign entanglements like no other.
1: But they really are dangerous. And I've said often, I'll say it again, one of the biggest issues that comes up in presidents' terms, if you will, in their second term, is that they get, I'm going to go look internationally. It's hard to govern in the United States under the limits and bounds of the Constitution. You know, you can't solve Birmingham, Alabama's problems or L.A.'s problems. I'm going to go over in Kuwait. I'm going to see what I can do over there. Presidents constantly fall into that trap to get involved in internationalism, particularly in the 20th and 21st century. And Donald Trump is doing this on steroids right now.
0: So it's interesting to me, though, that we're going to battle about this, but no one's really going to take it on. And what even scholar attorneys would say now is, Sam, we're so far from that. You can talk about the ideal the way it, you know, should be, and we agree with you. But look, it's been so different for so long that it's fine. And there's nothing you can really do about that, Sam. And my response to that would be, if we're going to befriend the supreme law of the land, then we need to make the real turn into the ideal the best we can on our watch. That's my take, and I'm standing by it. I'm claiming the Abraham Accords unconstitutional, and they use the word accord on purpose because it lets them legally dodge a lot of obligations and responsibilities to broaden the discussion to Congress and to the American courts and everything else. The courts won't rule on it. Congress didn't touch it. Donald or any president just continues with it as if it's magic, giving him authority and power. But it's an international lie skirting the United States supreme law, pretending that it doesn't conflict when we all know, if we study it, if we pay attention, that it really does, ladies and gentlemen. Moving right along, so, I don't know if...
1: Just before we leave that, let me just say what Washington said about that lie that... that the scholars, quote-unquote, are promoting now.
0: Yeah.
1: Washington said that the Constitution is sacredly obligatory upon all until changed by an authentic act of the whole people.
0: Which would mean all the two-thirds and all the three-quarters of the states, and the different processes that it requires to change the Constitution is the point, right?
1: It's sacredly obligatory upon all until changed by that authentic act, as mentioned in the Article 5 constitutional process. So, the lies and more darn lies, if you want to put it in that terminology, that we are told does not change the facts. What changes the facts is the American people do not know any of these things, and they believe that because someone in a quote-unquote leadership position said something, they cow down and they bow and they scrape and then they go forward and do it. And by those steps, we are absolutely, egregiously removing the entire Constitution.
0: And sadly, it's true. And I'm one to call it out, stand tall for the sacred cause of liberty. I want to make the real the ideal. I want to have a great constitutional republic until our Savior Jesus Christ returns. That's who I am. That's what I do. What do they call this? $1.15 trillion in another disaster. It's domestic and international, this one. We'll talk about it.
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1: Okay, so Sam mentions a $1.5 trillion deal that's been cut. The National Defense Authorization Act has passed the House, and it's, you know, they say, oh, we don't just support the troops. We've got to have, it's a constitutional issue. And yes, Congress has that responsibility and blah, blah, blah. $1.5 trillion is actually a war-making act because it includes a whole bunch of stuff that allows us to take violence to the world. Not in defense of America, but we have institutions and installations and ships at sea that are there threatening everywhere in the world. And you have to make a footprint to make an impression, or we're losing that footprint. But the thing that concerns me is that Section 219 is still in that National Defense Authorization Act, which basically integrates the United States and Israeli military. Israeli military will have input, at least, and certainly a lot more than that. They'll be doing development. They'll be doing deployment of the American weapon systems. So this is basically a Trojan horse, if you will, putting the Israeli military in the middle of our defense budget. And you talk about a Trojan horse. I mean, we're letting an organization, let's just say, okay, we're going to let, okay, China does, has a lot of steel production. They do great with steel production. They took all of our steel production over, and we could talk about that at great length. But because they have great steel production, we're going to put them in the procurement, development, and delivery process for our 70-ton battle tanks because they have a lot of steel, and you need a lot of steel in a tank. How asinine is that? How absurd to let another foreign power, those that think that Israel is always going to be intertwined and loved by all, which their status is diminishing right now in the United States by large demographics. But we think about the Jonathan Pollard 1980s espionage stuff that he did against the United States on behalf of Israel. Probably it was the single most egregious destruction of military security secrets in all of the history of the United States, all the other attempts combined. And an Israeli agent did that to us in the 1980s. And we could talk about that at length too. The fact of the matter is, Section 219 is in there. This bill has passed. It's gone on to the Senate. Here's my recommendation. J.D. Vance is not a senator, but he's the president of the Senate. He gets to vote only when there's a tie vote, but he has a collegiality with the senators. He was there. He knows them. Some of them are his good buddies. He could use his influence to get the Senate, before they vote on this thing, to pull Section 219 out. So I can almost assure you, if the House and the Senate pass the National Defense Authorization Act, Trump is going to sign it. So he can maybe get the senators to pull it out, or if the senators make modifications to anything on the bill, it has to go to reconciliation.
0: And I appreciate pulling some sections out. It might make it better. But you know what? The fact is, the whole thing's rotten, Doctor.
1: Well, there's so much pork in there and everything else like that. But 219 is what the discussion has been about, because it's integrating a foreign nation into our military defense system,
0: makes us part of the Abraham Accords, just so you know, right?
1: Well, that, yeah, I think there's an argument that could be made for that fact. But I think Vance could
0: exercise. And that's why I start with that and tie this to that, because they directly relate, whether people realize it or not.
1: And I think that Vance could help get it pulled out while it's in the Senate. And then if the Senate, and they likely will make changes, a bill
0: but
1: has
0: Vance
1: to
0: won't
1: be.
0: Do that. He loves this.
1: Well, Vance has had some. He's been a little bit more.
0: He's
1: of
0: had a little bit of blustering at the mouth, but he hasn't had any stand-up boldness. Not at all.
1: No, but I'll tell you one thing. I think the bigger the splash gets in regards to this unconstitutional war of our choice by a president that followed another foreign power, the one that's dragging us into this Trojan horse thing with Section 219, I think the bigger the splash gets on this, it is becoming a no-off-ramp war. But I think Vance and Rubio are damaging their opportunities, their options, or their gravitas, I don't know what you want to call it, that might allow them to become the Republican presidential nominee, because this thing is
0: damaging.
1: Yeah,
0: they probably know that. I think the Republicans are in intentional self-destruction mode. They're planning to let the Democrats take control. They have no plan. They have no mind of the economy, really. I mean, I don't understand what they're even accomplishing or doing.
1: Well, and the Democrats, if the Republicans don't have
0: a plan. They don't need a plan. The Democrats
1: well,
0: just say,
1: we're
0: taking
1: over. Well, where are the Democrats? Yeah. The Democrats actually are out wandering in Never Never Land.
0: They don't care. As long as they hand it to them, they'll be in good shape.
1: That is a very real possibility. I think Trump's quote-unquote legacy, that he could have really kind of burnished and polished up a little bit until this stupid, idiotic, unconstitutional war of our choice blew up. And it's kind of like, well, there's so many things that could be said about this. He kicks over the hornet's nest at the behest of Netanyahu. And then if the hornets sting anybody, then he expands the war further. And it's like you can't tell the hornets. All they can do is buzz around and throw frantic, a little
0: movements. Well, and Israel continues to do what they do on the side, expanding the war, too, in a separate but yet equal action. And then Iran retaliates and expands the war. There's no talks on the table anymore, from what I understand, right? The House decided they want to try to rein in. Trump voted yes to do so, primarily the Democrats backing that. Now the Senate just shut that down as well. So no reining in of President Trump either.
1: Well, duh. I mean, come on. This is an imperial presidency, and the Republicans are bowing and scraping sycophants to the president. And there was only four Republicans that joined that House effort. It was a concurrent resolution anyway. It didn't have any teeth. But it would have been a movement to say, hey, guys, we're unhappy, and our constituency's unhappy with this war. It's time to call it good. We need that off-ramp. Let's find one instead of expanding it constantly. It really is on a tragic slope right now. And people that think that it's going to be over, the first week in August or something like that. We're just starting to see the oil prices bump up again. It's been over $100. Brent crude's been over $100 a barrel this week. I think it's just under right now, but it's hovering around 100 right now. And what was it, 70 before the war started? And we still are keeping, billions of gallons of oil out of the world's economy, and we've been supplementing that with our strategic petroleum reserve. We're nearing the bottom of that barrel, if you will, so we got to keep some reserve, but China's been doing the same. At some point, people are going to say, well, there ain't no more out there, so now we're going to shut down airlines in Europe. I mean, who knows? It'll be some silly thing, but the fact of the matter is, this does not have a happy ending at the rate we're going right now, and there doesn't seem to be an off-ramp coming up in the next mile or two for the president to say, okay, fine, we've made our
0: point. They want an off-ramp? Because what do we get when we get an off-ramp at this point now?
1: Well, here's the deal, Sam.
0: I would like an off-ramp. Don't misunderstand me, but I'm saying from the warmonger perspective, what good does an off-ramp do, Doctor?
1: Well, that's the problem. There is nothing.
0: They don't want an off-ramp, therefore there's not one. There's only one if we decide to be honorable and, as Ron Paul says, just get up and walk out. We should have never been there in the first place. We just walked in, everything's, we just walk out, right?
1: Everything's in a worse position than it was February 27th. Everything. And there, I mean, we have expended weaponry that will be years being recovered. We have weakened the United States. You know, Trump talks about weakening, how Biden weakened the military. I build it back up. It's great. No, he's expended huge arsenals of weapons.
0: Billions and billions and billions of dollars. Not only that, most likely we're going to do some nation building or cleanup after the fact as well. Not that we should, but we always do, right?
1: It seems like that's our habit.
0: So we haven't even, we haven't even talked about half the money spent. Our ammunitions are now depleted, or our capabilities are depleted. We've shown our hand and what we're capable of to the other side, and they're starting to gain knowledge based on the things that we've done too. So for them, it's been an incredible, I don't know what you want to call it, release of military capability on our side to them. I mean, we've stepped back so far, it's not even funny.
1: And we've done a huge drawdown of our military. We've got over 50,000 American military personnel in that region right now.
0: And then if you and I bring this up, then we're the haters, we're the bad guys. No one can associate with us because we don't support the president, right?
1: Real patriots are odious, according to Washington's farewell address, because of these entangling alliances. And this is exactly...
0: Gotta stand tall for what's right.
1: You do, but that's exactly what caused this whole debacle. Is our entangling alliances that the founders warned us so explicitly and passionately about.
0: So I'm saying we got to get out of the war. We could just walk out if we just walked in. I'm saying we got to get out of the Abraham Accords and jettison that whole fiasco. And I'm saying to you, the $1.15 trillion disaster called NDAA has got to go. We should have jettisoned the whole thing, but most likely it'll be passed, and most likely we'll embed Israeli military in our armed forces in some strange sovereignty violating way. And then we'll talk about Americans being killed in the Iran war, doctor.
1: Well, it's interesting. We had four more. They brought their bodies home. I don't know if you watched the retrieval of those bodies and everybody standing there at attention, mourning and everything like that. So we went from 14 to 18. And then this morning, I just saw a report that says we're back to 14 again. Why is that? And I think it's because they died after Trump declared in April that was a ceasefire, and so they're not counting them.
0: Well,
1: what a pack of lies.
0: I think they're fudging the numbers everywhere, and they've been doing so for decades on end, Dr. Bradley. I think they're flat out fudging the numbers, and war to us in America has been sanitized to the nth degree. All right, ladies and gentlemen, thanks so much for being alongside for the ride. Check out Dr. Bradley's incredible work at freedomsrisingsun.com. I'm Sam Bushman. God save our constitutional republic.

0: Every day, Americans are told to hate each other while the people in power keep winning. But what if there's another path? What if Americans could come together and take this country back peacefully before it's too late? The Democrat Murder of America, Demagoguery in the First Degree, exposes the corruption, manipulation, government failures, and political games pushing Americans further apart while our country slips deeper into crisis. Inside, you'll discover powerful insights into political hypocrisy, media bias, government overreach, the national debt crisis, and the growing culture of division destroying trust in America. More importantly, this book offers a call for peaceful action, accountability, unity, and restoring the values that once made this nation strong. If you're frustrated with the direction of this country and looking for answers outside the mainstream narrative, this book was written for you. Join fellow Americans who still believe this nation is worth fighting for. 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
1: Tired of the usual liberal versus conservative treatment that strangles most media debates? Fed up with positions that get ignored unless they meet their pigeonholed agenda? Then tune in to Alan Nathan, the centrist with teeth, as he advances a more biting aggressiveness to both sides of the political spectrum, not beholden to the left, not beholden to the right, but right down the middle. Alan Nathan's mantra?
2: We want the Republicans out of our bedroom, the Democrats out of our wallets, and both out of our First and Second Amendment rights.
1: Also known as the militant moderate, Alan has gone toe-to-toe with national leaders, columnists, and extremists from all corridors of public argument. 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Variety without limits.
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4: Happy to have you along, my fellow Americans. I'm Sam Bushman on this freedom-loving, fantastic, faith-filled Friday. 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They had a great one last night. If you missed it, you can follow up. Look for Freedom's Call on all kinds of social media places. Hopefully we can get it everywhere. Spread the word. Will you please? Dr. Bradley, the problem is there's more Americans dying in this thing. And it's one thing, people can be pretty casual when no one's dying or we hear no one's dying. But when people start dying, that changes the game too. The problem is, I believe they've been fudging the numbers and lying for literally my whole life. And I'm 60 years old almost. And so I'm just not confident. They say nothing is official until it's first been denied, kind of an idea. I don't believe we're getting the real scoop on the numbers at all, doctor.
5: Well, I concur with your position on it, and I have some, I got to admit, it through a network. I didn't get this directly from a deployed individual, but it was a one step, that there absolutely are more deaths, more injuries than are being reported. I'm currently right here looking at the U.S. military casualties, Operation Epic Fury, military deaths. It's the chart on the deaths. Now, earlier this week, there were 18 on this, and they break it out by, you know, the military arm and by sex and all this kind of stuff. But the point of the matter is it was 18, and now it's 14 again. Okay, now I believe that's way under reporting, and I believe there's a reason for that. But I think that the reason they dropped it to 14 again is because these latest four died after Trump declared a ceasefire and end of operations in April. And as you know, there's never been an end of operations. They've had pauses in shooting at each other. And it's interesting to me, you talk about how casualties can make a difference. And I think back in the summer of 63, when John F. Kennedy asked for a casualty report of the advisors we had in Southeast Asia. And there had been. They weren't supposed to be involved in any combat operations. And yet we had lost 75 people. And John Kennedy says, no, we're not going to do this. At the beginning of January, we're pulling everybody home. We had 15,000 troops there. And he said, nope, 75 is too much. We're bringing them home. Well, if you look at what happened in the Tet Offensive, for example, beginning in February of 68, it was very bloody as the Tet Offensive was brought to resolution. You know, it was a military victory, but really this nation lost the stomach when we were losing hundreds of people a week. And so we started serious negotiations in May of 68. It took us until January of 73 to finally get something to sign in Paris. It took years, but here they found that the American people, when they see the blood of Americans being shed, and we can see there's been three little girls killed on this chart that they've got now. There were two more killed this week, two more females. And it's horrid. It's horrid when guys are killed. But the fact of the matter is, Americans, if they knew the truth, they would probably say, no, this week...
4: Well, I the got question some... is, does Congress even know the truth, for that matter? So the Senate just shut it down of kind of reining Trump in on this thing. But do they even know the truth?
5: I seriously doubt they do. I think they're being hidden. One of my network this week said, look, I went into the U.S. military, and I consciously said I'm willing to die for my country's freedom. But I am not willing to die for Israel's purposes.
4: Well, and there was a guy that tried to make that point in a hearing, and they literally drug him out and broke his arm for saying so, doctor.
5: Absolutely. But here's the deal. We have active duty, deployed people, boots on the ground in the region that know the pulse of what the American people are feeling, at least their fellow soldiers and sailors and Marines and airmen. But the fact of the matter is, we're stretching the rubber band pretty tight. We've got people that have been at sea for 200 days or more, that have not even been able to set foot on solid ground because we have been working the guts out of these people.
4: Let's discuss how many people do we have in the Middle East now? As far as I understand, is it like 50,000?
5: It's over 50,000. That's
4: over
5: a very euphemistic term.
4: 50,000 people, folks.
5: A million is over 50,000. How much over 50,000? We don't know.
4: And I just know that the number 50,000 has been bantered about, right? And I question if we're getting the truth on those numbers.
5: I agree also, but the hundreds of billions of dollars of equipment and our bases have been flattened largely in the area. And that's where people are, you know, like if you're in Jordan or someplace and you're at a U.S. base and it gets attacked because the Hornets are still stirring around. And so military personnel get killed when they're on a U.S. base. Jordan's... you know, a hop, skip, and a jump out of the Straits of Hormuz, and it's still happening. And by the way, and I don't know if we're going to get to this. I know time always eludes us, but another front has been opened. If you look between the Horn of Africa and Yemen, there's a strait there entering the Red Sea. And the Houthis have been able to set some ships aflame there. The Straits of Hormuz and the Red Sea has never been closed at the same time. We're entering a new zone, if you will, a twilight zone, if you will, where we don't know, because the Red Sea is a major thoroughfare. It's another trade route. There's more things than oil that go through, but there is certainly oil that goes through there. And the Houthis have demonstrated that they can put ships on fire in the Red Sea. And so there may be another blockage of another main travel line for trade and certainly energy. This continues to expand, and I don't think that the people that thought this through thought it through. I think that it was poorly conceived. It'll be over in hours, if not days, and here we are 5 months into it. It's really a weird thing, really a weird thing.
4: All right, just so you know, ChatGPT, when you total it up, they give you all these different categories of contractors and full-time personnel and combined presence and they say it's about 70,000 people, doctor, is what their estimate is. So I don't know the real number. I imagine it's even higher than that, but even 70,000 is commonly referred to if you count the contractors, right?
5: Well, and honestly, we were calling the guys in South Vietnam advisors when Kennedy came to his number, and it was 75. Oh, well, that's not acceptable. And so Kennedy was ready to pull the plug at 75. We ended up with over 58,000 dead when the warmongers LBJ and McNamara got in the seat and rode hard into the fray. Hundreds of thousands maimed, millions of Vietnamese killed. Right, I looked at some statistics, I think it was yesterday, where they're saying like 3,600 Iranians have been killed. And half of them have been civilians. I mean, there are people, too.
4: Number's way low also, Doctor.
5: Well, it's an estimate. But the fact of the matter is, what did they kill in Gaza? 70,000? I mean, these kinds of things are just appalling. Everyone that loses their life is a loved one to somebody else, likely. And they're still dead. Everybody's, it's kind of a final.
4: They're a loved one to God Almighty, who is pro-life. And we need to really realize we need to have the moral high ground, and we don't have a moral war now. What we have is a military industrial complex run amok, to say the least. But let's turn ourselves domestic, though. On the domestic level, you know, you would hope things would calm down under President Trump. He's, after all, the freedom guy, right? But no, automated license plate readers, flock cameras, if you will, are surveilling us all. And this is a big deal, Dr. Bradley, and a lot of people are pushing back. The LAPD people canceled the flock cameras, said that they're problematic, and there's a big battle over surveillance happening now. In fact, Liberty Roundtable is partnering with Liberty United and the Constitutional Sheriffs and Peace Officers Association, and we will be having an event in Utah County on September the 11th, Friday, that's going to have a mock trial regarding surveillance, and then have Sheriff Mack speak as well. So there's a lot going on with this. It'll be a free event. We'll give you more details as it unfolds. But this surveillance issue is serious business, Doctor, and it's getting way, way worse.
5: It is indeed. Technology is allowing a surveillance state. I mean, you know, back in the 1940s, Orwell wrote 1984. He thought that was a long ways away, you know. He looked 40 years ahead. Oh, my goodness. Well, they just got the year wrong. The technology, I mean, we're talking an integration, and the sounds like we got to take another break. I better hold that.
4: Yeah, he got the year wrong, and he also understated by a mile. We'll talk about it with Dr. Scott Bradley in seconds. This is the one and only Liberty Roundtable Live.
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4: ALPRS, ladies and gentlemen. What does that mean? Automated license plate readers and flock cameras. They're surveilling us everywhere. It's flat out hardcore unconstitutional. To put these up is criminal. They're finding they don't work. They misappropriate or they use AI and get it wrong. A lot of people in LA have been arrested over this. Find out it's not even them. I mean, it's made mistakes multiple times. But this is a serious violation of your Fourth and Fifth Amendment rights. It's out of control, doctor. And the problem is we're literally backing it, promoting it virtually wholesale everywhere in America right now.
5: Well, there's over 117,000 by the latest count of these cameras that are put out, and the flock camera people go, oh, no. There's all we do is we take a snapshot of the moment in time. The problem is with AI and integration software, you can put together, if they wanted to know where Sam Bushman's traveling at any time at 2 o'clock in the afternoon on Tuesday, they can find and chase him down. Now, here's the deal. This is something free countries don't do, building dossiers and tracking systems on their citizens. But here's where the biggest pushback is coming back. I'll take it. If they win because of this reason, that's fine. But here's where cities and communities are deciding they don't want to do it because they're worried it might be used to track illegal immigrants. And so I'm going, wait. You're worried about tracking illegal immigrants, and I think rightly so, and I'd like to see this problem go away because of that. But you're worried about illegals when your own people are being violated in their privacy because of what's going on. People, screw your heads on right. If you're worried about illegals, what's the percentage of the United States? 100% of the citizens are under that same onerous burden. And it absolutely just appalls me. But I'm absolutely dumbfounded, which maybe people say I live in that realm. But the fact of the matter is, American citizens that are supposed to be driving down Main Street, crossing First North and turning left at Second North, whatever, those Americans are being tracked in light manner and with integration software.
4: They're being constitutionally tracked in that manner. And they say there's about 100,000 cameras at best estimate installed. They say there's more than 5,000 communities involved. They say there's more than 4,800 law enforcement agencies involved. They say it's already in 49 states. More than 20 million vehicle scans every month. That equals approximately 667 million plate scans every day. That's 27.8 million an hour. 463,000 every minute. Nearly 7,700 vehicles are scanned every second, folks. And that's only flock safety. There's no reliable national inventory of every camera like this because some police departments rely on parking operators, repossession companies, etc. from some of these companies. There's several of them. There's Motorola Vigilant. There's a bunch of them. And so the most defensible point on this is America has approximately 100,000 cameras, right? And here's the problem.
5: The latest numbers I've got is 117,256. Okay, yeah, go ahead.
4: The problem is, though, again, with these different cameras, it's hard to say, you know, which ones are where. And here's the problem. Putting up a camera in public is not unconstitutional. It's who puts it up and what they're doing with the data that becomes unconstitutional, doctor.
5: Well, here's the deal. Now, Flock isn't the only one. It just happens to be a major name, and it's a, you know.
4: Yeah, and that's why I say the numbers is way north of 100,000.
5: So they create images that are searchable in records. They include the vehicle's license plate, make, model, color, distinguishing features, along with the time and location it was photographed. These are through the network, they're sent to locations, and these things can be integrated, and you can track a given vehicle or whatever.
4: Yep, so I'm telling you that it's the integration, it's the data they're assembling, it's where they're sending it. Those things are unconstitutional. But, for example, I can put up a camera in my yard and monitor everybody go by, and it's not unconstitutional. So I want people to understand what is and what's not constitutional in this realm, right?
5: Right, but here's the deal. Agencies, not just the police.
4: They have no authority.
5: Here's the deal. There's foreign, there's national agencies, and the big issue that everybody's screaming about is because of immigration and the illegality of that. And I'm saying, why are you so chapped about that? If that one is wrong, it's wrong. Fine. But every American is getting this. There's instances of federal agencies integrating that. They're easily hackable. They're smarter than high school students, and so the high school students can hack these things. But the fact is that they are using these constantly, incessantly, and unequivocally against every single American citizen. It is not just, oh, golly, they might catch an illegal alien that was here and they were hiding under the covers and whatever. It's everybody. And that is un-American completely. And they say, oh, wow, we're finding.
4: It's flat-out communism, ladies and gentlemen, and it's got to stop. And the only way it's going to stop is if we, the people, educate ourselves and push back so hard they don't know what to do. I'm telling you right now, blatantly saying, hey, if you guys don't get this out of our community, we're going to absolutely fire you next election or recall you or impeach you or whatever the right remedy is per your position. We're going to take action and we're going to find people who will not do this to the American people. We're not going to tolerate it. That's the only way this is going to stop, ladies and gentlemen. The only way. By the way, there's a big Washington, D.C. reflecting pool. It's been a failure on the news, promoted. Biden failed. Trump failed. Why on earth are they failing on this thing? Why do we even have this thing, number one? And number two, why is it such a fiasco, Doctor?
5: Well, here's the deal. Trump decided he was going to change the reflecting pool. It's, you know, there in the, you know, looking between the Washington Monument and the Lincoln Memorial. And so they decided to drain it, paint it blue, and all this kind of stuff. Trump drove down that thing with his entourage of presidential hanger-oners. And I'm suspecting that all of the problems that they had, probably, if it wasn't a faulty product, if it wasn't a fault, you know, put on poorly with poor workmanship, the thing that did this damage was probably that driving on it. It was probably never designed to drive on. The flex and bend and everything else like that. Trump has said the damage is anywhere between 250 feet to 900 feet. He says it was box cutters that did it or some other similar tool. Holy cow. How come box cutters keep coming up? I mean, you know, they were in the 9/11, played big on that. But the fact of the matter is, go out in your sidewalk in front of your house, put down a bunch of cardboard boxes, use a box cutter to slit that thing. The blade will be playing against the concrete underneath the blade. It'll dull quickly. It'll break everything else. Who in tarnation took bot cutters on their hands and knees and went across
4: that pool?
5: That's
4: a bogus lie. The question becomes, was it sabotage? Was it terrorism? Why paint it blue? Was it to promote the Democrats? Was it to promote whatever that Act Blue thing is? You know, I mean, I don't even know. The thing's just so weird, I can't even understand it. I mean, this thing's nothing but basically a swimming pool equivalent, right?
5: It is, but here's the deal. It's in the news constantly. I can't tell if it's the tail wagging the dog so that the administration will distract us from all the other heavier matters, or if it's the news media trying to just continue to rake muck on Trump by any means possible. But the fact of the matter is, it's a disaster,
4: and it's a way to move billions of dollars around, millions of dollars around, and I don't even know what the whole deal with it is. We'll never get to the bottom of the truth on that. The next question is, will there ever be any arrests and prosecutions in the Epstein saga? And the answer is, sadly, I don't believe so.
5: Well, it's in about 2 weeks, it will have been 7 years since Jeffrey Epstein was murdered in that New York prison.
4: Yeah, but we're not even talking about it now, are we?
5: Well, That's the problem, is that I believe that whatever Epstein was doing, it didn't go away when he and Ghislaine quit being what they were. I think that it's still going on.
4: Well, there's some people that believe Jeffrey Epstein's still alive.
5: Well, that's also a discussion we could have. But the fact of the matter is, this continues. I think they've got the goods, the guts, the leverage, whatever you want to call it, on very senior executives and just prominent people as well as politicians in the United States. I think they're running leverage. You look at Ghislaine's father, for example. He was embedded with Mossad. In fact, when he died and they had his funeral, it was like a reunion of everybody who's who in Israel spycraft and leadership. And you say, wait a minute. And you look at what Epstein was involved in. He was tightly linked with the Mossad efforts.
4: Oh, yeah, he was all promoted leverage as the sex thing like they did with Bill Clinton. It was all about sex. But the reality is sex was just the honeypots and the way to kind of have fun along the way. The real deal was the international negotiating and game playing and manipulating and putting people together and things that he did. That was his real business.
5: And it's still underway today. I truly believe that this did not end. There wasn't a period put after the child sex abuse stuff. When he died and she was put in prison for 20 years. I think it's an ongoing operation. For some reason, there seems to be a complete unwillingness to pursue anything in the United States. We had a prince.
4: And anybody who brings it up is a buffoon.
5: Yeah. But honestly, people still are interested. People are still saying,
4: people always want the truth. And these things will always hang on until we get the truth. The problem is, unless the American people assemble and demand accountability, we're not going to get it. So, you know, we're just going to hang out and watch the World Cup or watch football or do whatever we do. And everybody's just trying to make a living. They've got us distracted 66 ways from Sunday, ladies and gentlemen. For Dr. Scott Bradley, his website is freedomsrisingsun.com. Sign up for his weekly webinars. 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I'm Sam Bushman. 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
4: The scriptures speak of wars, more wars, and rumors of wars. Happy to have you along, my fellow Americans. I'm Sam Bushman. Benjamin Netanyahu on the way to speak with the Donald right now. I wish Donald would speak with the American people and with Congress more and a little less with old Ben. What do you say? They're actually having to revise the war casualty count because people are debating if it's actual reality. We'll talk about all that. We also want to talk about, how do you honor dead U.S. service men and women? How do you not support the war but honor them? Fair, honest questions, right? We the people can stand for liberty. Welcome to the broadcast. I'm Sam Bushman. Happy to have you along. Hope you had a delightful weekend. Lowell Nelson, campaignforliberty.org, always with me on Monday mornings. Welcome, sir.
5: You're welcome. Well, thank you, Sam. Good to be here with you. Thank you.
4: Now, first issue, Benjamin Netanyahu going to speak with Ben. He's on his way right now, or speak with Trump right now. They want to discuss Iran, regional security, ongoing diplomatic efforts. Is Benjamin Netanyahu involved in diplomatic efforts? I don't think so. He's involved in

0: the preceding, half dozen presidents in their pocket. It's pretty clear to me that Israeli, AIPAC and the big money funders of AIPAC pretty much tell the American top brass what to do and when to do it, because it seems like we do their bidding almost all the time, Sam.
1: It's a tragic reality, and I don't know why Ben gets such an audience with Trump whenever he seems to want it. I just don't understand it, ladies and gentlemen. But this directly, in my opinion, relates. The Pentagon revises Iran war count casualties. I guess there's a big old problem with the database. They had to modify the database. People are freaking out and going, whoa, wait a minute, hold on. And I guess they updated after changing figures. Now reporting 18 U.S. service members killed, 624 wounded since things started in, February 28th. And the most important part is the revised reporting has prompted questions from lawmakers about transparency and how casualty numbers are actually classified. You see, they classify them like, well, when the war stopped for a little bit because we had a ceasefire and now the war's back on, hey, those are different casualty numbers, right? Or, the overseas contractors are different from the overseas military fighters, right? Or, and we go on and on, and there's all these game playing to where we don't even have a real number anymore. Lol.
0: Huh, yeah. So I wasn't aware of that going on, although I certainly do believe that there are more than 17 dead, which is was the official number. Apparently that's been upgraded to 18, but I think the number's a lot higher than that, and so do a lot of other people. But what you just said kind of explains what they're doing with the numbers, saying, well, this wasn't really, killed during the actual war, so we can't count it. But, there's still casualties.
1: And if you're not on the front lines, then it doesn't count. It's a different category, and we just go on and on and on, and everything we're doing is minimizing the numbers. The reason that I bring this up is because it dovetails so nicely with Ron Paul's incredible column this week, How to Honor Dead U.S. Service Members. You don't honor them by lying about the count, the body count, and playing games with, oh, those guys don't count. They're not important. They're not on the front lines, or they were in the last war, or whatever we do to minimize the reality and the stark situation that we find ourselves in. The way you honor them is you be honest about that, first of all, right?
0: Yeah, you absolutely do. I mean, if a person dies in the service of the country, you ought to be honored as such. And yet, if he dies when the war is so-called off for a few weeks,
1: Let's get your connection fixed really quick. Liz will work on that. I don't know why it's all warbly. Talk again.
0: It's important to honor the dead.
1: Let's get her to fix that. It's I don't know what it is. It's like you're underwater on air or something. We'll get that fixed. In the meantime, though, I want people to understand. So, I don't mean to attack everybody about this war and about what's going on. But first, why are we spending so much time giving Netanyahu, stand-up opportunities before Congress over and over, meeting with Trump over and over and over and over? We don't need to give him, I thought we had most favored nation trading status with China. We've got most favored nation access for Benjamin Netanyahu, and I don't understand why. And then now we're revising the war casualty numbers because people are complaining. It's prompting questions from Congress and others going, hey, are we even getting the straight scoop on this? That's a real concern. When President Trump criticized Barack Obama and everybody else for not giving us this great scoop, now we're seeing this under President Trump. That's a great concern, and it dovetails really well with Ron Paul's column, How to Honor the Dead U.S. Service Members. How do you honor them? And you start by telling the truth about them, Lowell.
0: Yeah, that's exactly right, Sam. Back in April, Trump told Fox News that Iran really has nothing going for them. Their Navy is gone. Their Air Force is gone. Totally gone. They have nothing. End quote. That's what he said. Well, here we are 3 months later. U.S. bases in the region continue to be attacked. U.S. military equipment worth billions continues to be destroyed. Service members continue to be killed or injured. Right. And so this war in Iran has, that was launched by Trump without congressional authorization, because the president believed that Iran at 6,000 miles away posed an existential threat to the United States. Or so that was the claim. Right. I mean, I don't think he actually believed that, but he had to do what Netanyahu wanted him to do. And Netanyahu, he wants to kill everybody around him. He doesn't want to make nice with any of his

0: neighbors. But at the same time, Sam, Trump believed Iran was so weak that he could that Iran would fold like a house of cards if we just bombed them for a few days, and then a government friendly to the United States would take over.
1: And I think
0: And
1: he was led to believe that by our own internal senators and stuff like that, who literally rallied for the war, cheerleaded for the war, explained, "Hey, we're the baddest country in the world. We can take them out." And Benjamin and some senators from the United States, some of them aren't even alive anymore, but they were the ones pushing for this, acting like we could make short work of this. And it turned out to be the furthest from the truth.
0: Yeah. And it really makes no sense at all, because how could a country like that, 6,000 miles away, be a threat, but also be just days away from a collapse if you drop a few bombs on them, right? It makes no sense at all. And in fact, I think that a lot of high military people briefed Trump on the fact that Iran would not be easily beaten. And that, they're what they said to Trump in those early days is coming true, unfortunately. And well, unfortunate for the people of Iran, I guess, because unless we start bombing them again and killing them. So I don't know. It's really a complex situation, and we shouldn't be over there intervening. We shouldn't be bombing Iran. Particularly when the U.S. Congress hasn't even declared war. And see, that's one of the points that Ron Paul makes in his column, is that the Constitution requires that war be declared by the Congress after extensive deliberation. The framers wanted to safeguard the new country from the whims of a King George or other monarch who could take this country to war. The Patriots fought for independence from exactly the political system we have in place today, because they understood how destructive endless and foolish wars can be to a country. End of quote. That's Ron Paul speaking.
1: And Ron
0: Well, so
1: Paul
0: he has.
1: finishes an incredible column, Lowell, by saying if the president really wants to honor our military, and then he puts a plan together, right? So he's not just complaining, he's actually got a plan.
0: Yeah, and the plan is this, quote, "He will declare an end to this pointless war, bring all of our troops home from the region, and announce that the destroyed U.S. bases will not be rebuilt. It is time to end the American Empire and come home." End of quote. Sam, that's classic Ron Paul.
1: Couldn't agree more. Bring it on. What do we got to do, President Trump? Because I think that's really the key. And it's not that I want to leave those people hanging, but when we talk about the numbers in this war, the Iran war, how many Iranians are dead? How many innocents are dead? We need to, if we're going to start categorizing numbers, let's start to categorize that. How many innocents are dead on either side? We got to then back that into the Ukraine slash Russia war. Because you kind of go, okay, now they're saying, Iran is saying, hey, Russia is helping other countries do this and that, and Israel's do, and now there's, and if we're not very careful, these wars are going to be kind of come one of the same big, massive, go ahead and skip the break, will you please, Liz? One massive deal, right? And so we got to really think about that too. How many people have died in the Russia-Iran war? And then will those two wars kind of merge or become somehow linked in a way? That's what's being discussed right now, Lowell.
0: Yeah, I think they are linked. Certainly, our interventionist foreign policy is identical in both areas of the world, both regions of the world, and it's a sad deal. But it's also a non it's not a partisan deal, Sam, because both parties are in the tank on this fighting, this interventionist foreign policy. Napolitano, in his column this week, talks about this perpetual war, the American presidency in perpetual war. He drives
1: And
0: home
1: that's in
0: this
1: my mind
0: point.
1: how they're linked, this perpetual war, this we just can't seem to find a war that we don't want to promote and be part of.
0: Yeah, every administration over the past half a dozen presidencies, they've expanded military action without a formal declaration of war and without clear evidence that the targeted country even posed a threat to the United States. And he goes through the last six administrations: George W. Bush hitting Iraq after it invaded Kuwait in 1990. Congress authorized the use of military force for that, but it stopped short of declaring war. President Bill Clinton employed military force in the bombing campaign against Serbia, not authorized by Congress. George Bush, president, invaded Afghanistan after 9/11, but the invasion of Iraq remains, quote, one of the most controversial and catastrophic military actions in modern American history, end of quote. And wow. When you think about the 500,000 Iraqi children who died as a result of that invasion, you get a sense of that really was one of the most catastrophic actions that we took. Well, did Iraq pose a credible threat to the U.S.? No, not hardly.
1: And we were clearly lied to on that one. The American people should sit up and take notice.
0: That's right, yes. And President Barack Obama criticized the war in Iraq, and yet he intervened in Libya in 2011 without authorization from Congress. And in fact, that's how Gaddafi got killed and how the communist regime came to be in Libya. And so then President Joe Biden continued with the pattern with military operations there in Yemen, in Syria, in Iraq, and Ukraine. And none of them, had congressional authorization. So now, in fact, the UN, United Nations, U.S. and EU and Russia are both members of the United Nations, but even the U.N. Charter does not permit war except for defensive purposes or when authorized by the Security Council. So a lot of good they're doing. Anyway, Sam, President Trump, he campaigned on ending the wars, and yet his administration launched missile strikes on Syria in 2017 and 18 without congressional authorization, as required by the states, which ratified the Constitution. He assassinated the Iranian general Soleimani in Iraq in January of 2020. And today, he threatens to extinguish the entire Iranian-Persian civilization. Napolitano says this, quote, every intervention generates unintended consequences, some of which become the justification for the next intervention. History teaches that the interventions don't liberate, they subordinate, control, and dominate, end of quote. Well, Judge Knapp rightly observes that the expanding the war power abroad expands police power at home. And this is a point that Ron Paul has made time and time again, that the two are linked, right? So if we get foreign intervention abroad, then we get mass surveillance at home, mass attacks on free speech, and mass incarceration and or deportation. And that's just at the top of the hour news, I heard that this NFL player from Kenya just got deported, right? And so because he overstayed his visa. Well, lots of bad things happen when you have this interventionist foreign policy, something that the founders warned against, right? Think of James Madison, who wrote that, quote, of all the enemies to public liberty, war is perhaps the most to be dreaded, end quote. Because war concentrates power in the executive, it increases the public debt, it expands surveillance, it limits civil liberties, it encourages secrecy. There's so many things that go wrong when you have a policy of war. And so near the end of his column, Napolitano writes this, quote, a government organized around perpetual military readiness acquires the earmarks of an empire. Foreign policies of empires are based on dominance and force. Foreign policies of republics are based on commerce, diplomacy, and genuine national defense. And notice the difference between those two foreign policies. He continues, military force should be reserved for defending the United States against actual or imminent attacks, not for remaking foreign societies, policing civil wars, or pursuing humanitarian objectives, end of quote. Right, so very interesting column by Napolitano.
1: Well, and Paul Craig Roberts jumps in and does a great job too, saying, you know, it's one thing to debate the numbers, it's one thing to talk about the wars, it's one thing to decide how justified it is, but at the end of the day, people are dying for nothing. They have in countless historical realities, and they are now. Lowell?
0: Yep, he writes, quote, if we are ever to get America back on the right track toward the restoration of a limited government republic and the dismantling of the national security state and the restoration of a non-interventionist foreign policy, then it is imperative that the American people accept that reality. What is that reality? He says the soldiers in the Vietnam War died for nothing, and the soldiers dying in Trump's war in Iran are dying for nothing. For that matter, those U.S. troops who died in the U.S. government's wars in Afghanistan and Iraq also died for nothing. End of quote. Well, I think Roberts is raising a good point, Sam. Whenever military personnel are honored in public gatherings here in our country, which happens all over the place, very common, most people, in their minds, they think that those military service members participated in the defense of our freedoms and our values, in the defense of our country. But I don't think that's true. I don't think that's what they actually did. Have the states been in jeopardy, right? I mean, have my religious values been threatened by Russia or by Iran or by China or by Cuba?
1: No, they were threatened by America and COVID, that's all.
0: Yeah. And so the U.S. has deployed military personnel in dozens of countries. And so I'm asking the question, are they all fighting to defend us here in the States? Are fighting to defend the values?
1: I think most military men and women leave thinking the answer is yes, and they come home clearly saying no. In fact, I remember just recently, there's a video a couple of months ago that this gentleman who was in the military was saying, we don't want to go fight in Iran. We don't want to give our lives up and not be able to be with our children. And he tried to explain, we don't want to go to this. And they literally drug him out and broke his arm on this video and everything. It was a sad tale to tell. And I think he had the guts to articulate what many of us believe, that it's just not wise. Now, I mentioned that the Iran/Israel and the Russia/Ukraine wars are linked. And they might not be linked in the fact that they're one coordinated war, but understand they're separate conflicts, folks, but they increasingly influence each other. Okay. The strongest link that we have is it turns out that Iran is supplying Russia with drones. You heard me. And other military equipment used in Ukraine. Russia has provided Iran with military technology and intelligence, not to mention diplomatic support. Both governments oppose many U.S. and NATO policies. So, you know, you look at that alone and you go, wow, right? Israel and the Ukraine share a common adversary. But, quote, they have different priorities. Israel, they say, is a primary security concern is Iran. Ukraine's primary security is Russia. And so since Russia and Iran cooperate closely, well, Israel and Ukraine have not always agreed on policy and military support because they must prioritize their own national realities. At the end of the day, they'll be working together. Not only that, weapons and technology move from conflict to conflict. Energy markets directly connect the wars. The United States and its allies must divide resources to deal with both conflicts at the same time. China and North Korea, folks, are part of the broader picture. Neither is, quote, directly, they say, involved in any of this, but North Korea has supported Russia's war effort. China has maintained close ties with Russia and Iran, right? So these arrangements certainly create the concern. Why do I bring that up? Well, because now we're going to take this Israel organization and we're going to embed it into our own military. Lowell, the latest column really highlights this.
0: Yep, this came from Ron Paul's Campaign for Liberty. John McCardle writes an email that I received and read. Basically, H.R. 8800, which is the National Defense Authorization Act of 2027, this is commonly known as the NDAA, it narrowly passed the U.S. House last week, Sam. And it still contains Section 219, which would establish a U.S.-Israel Defense Technology Cooperation Initiative. Now, what is that? Well, it would require the Defense Secretary to appoint an official responsible for coordinating joint research, testing, weapons development, technology integration, and industrial cooperation between the USA and Israel. The initiative would cover areas including missile defense, artificial intelligence, autonomous systems, cybersecurity, quantum technology, electronic warfare, and weapons co-production. And this is a coordination, he writes, that would go deep into our military infrastructure with an ally, quote-unquote, ally, who has a long history of spying on our country, and not to mention the USS Liberty, which they clearly attacked in 1967, mercilessly attacked for over an hour, and then later claimed that they were it was a mistaken identity attack. They really hadn't intended to attack them, right? Anyway, so he's asking in this email, do we want a military alliance with a country that is at war with all of its neighbors in the Middle East? No, I guess that's my question. Do we want that kind of alliance with a country that is ethnically cleansing the West Bank and continuing the genocide in Gaza? I mean, I don't think so.
1: Well, what we're seeing is a world war in the making, okay? You've literally got Iran, Russia, China, North Korea on one side. You've got the United States, the Ukraine, and Israel on the other side. The rest are trying to stay out of it right now, but they won't be able to for long. That's really where we're at, Lowell. And energy is going to be the core of the crux, or the crux of the core of the discussion. At some point, people will be forced because of energy, because they'll be stopping the world's economic engine by this economic shutdown via oil and everything else. So they're, if we're not very careful, these wars are going to all start to overlap. And if we're not very careful, Cuba and Venezuela will be drug into it in ways that we haven't even foreseen yet.
0: Well, I think we'll never get the Strait of Hormuz open again, Sam. I think that's part of the plan. I think they want to choke the energy supplies of the world and put us in a very tight position. They want to squeeze out the middle class. They want to make it harder on you and me, Sam. So that
1: we got to look
0: will,
1: at the Senate right now to make sure NDAA doesn't completely pass, right?
0: Yeah, absolutely. Contact your senators. Insist that they do not approve the NDAA from the U.S. House. Sam?
1: And especially make sure that we do not allow Israel to become embedded in the United States when it comes to all these different, quote, partnerships they have planned. It is absolutely a nightmare when it comes to U.S. sovereignty. Lowell Nelson, CampaignForLiberty.org. Thank you, sir.
0: You're welcome, Sam. Good to be with you.
1: Doing a phenomenal job, ladies and gentlemen. Also, the rock star of Campaign for Liberty, John McCardle, doing a phenomenal job. God save our constitutional republic.
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1: Whenever people think of going out to eat, they think, hey, you want to go get a hot, juicy burg? Yeah, you want to go get a hot, juicy hamburger? And then people think, oh, man, where do we go to get a burger? What's the best place, you know? And people start talking about it and everything else. And it reminds me of when I was a kid. You know, hamburgers would be 29 cents at McDonald's, and my dad would see a special, and then he'd go get a bunch of hamburgers for the family and would all go out to eat for once. And when I was a little kid, we never went out to eat. Now I go out to eat all the time. It's a big generational change for sure. But my dad would talk about when he was a kid, back in the 40s, 30s and 40s, you could get a burger, fries, and a big root beer for a quarter. And he would always talk about that. And so it was 5 cents for the drink, 10 cents for the fries, 10 cents for the burg. Maybe it was 15 cents and five and five. I can't remember, but it was something like that. And I found that so interesting. And I've always tried to compare that to modern times. You know, now it's about $8 and whatever versus a quarter. And you think, wow, that's like 32 times the difference and everything else. And anyway, not too long ago, the other day, when we had on our dear friend Heath Perkins from freewaterquenco.com, you've got a friend in the honest money business, by the way, freewaterquenco.com. They do a phenomenal job. Look them up when you want a partner to give you guidance for honest money. Anyway, I digress, except for, you know, then I did this thing where we compared minimum wage in 1964, whatever it was, to modern times. It's like $52 an hour if you base it on gold and silver. If you base it on the CPI or the consumer price index or whatever, then it was like, you know, 14 times, but reality gold and silver showed it to be 52 times. And I've done a lot of studies and shown it averaged to be about 35, 40 times the difference. But I had an interesting article that came up on my feed as I watched the news, obviously, and it was interesting, super interesting, that related, and it brought me into this whole research study over the weekend, and I thought I'd tell you about my research study. So the headline says, from 15-cent burgers to an iconic eatery, Scotty's Drive-In celebrates over six decades of success in Idaho Falls, Idaho. Very interesting indeed. 15-cent burgers. Scotty's Drive-In is, people know who live around there, it's a cherished burger joint in Idaho Falls, and they marked their 60th anniversary back in 2024. So there's a big old article about this. And it was established on September the 4th, 1964. Wow. Anyway, the restaurant began selling burgers for just 15 cents. Despite those of major chains like McDonald's, Scotty's retained its charm and its appeal, introducing signature items, because McDonald's came out not too long and matched their 15 cents per burger and everything like that. And then, of course, they came out with the Big Mac, and so Scotty's had to compete, so they created what's called the Great Scott Burger. Yeah. And they wanted to rival the Big Mac with that and everything else. And over the years, the ownership of the restaurant has changed, but the dedication to its original, quote, vibe and quality has not changed at all over the last 60 years. And now it's, believe it or not, owned by a guy by the name of Scott Lynch. So Scott owns Scotty's now. Kind of cool. And the drive-in remains a beloved local staple, serving a new generation of patrons who cherish the nostalgia and reliability and quality of the company. Anyway, that's really all there is to that story. But I bring this all up because I started thinking about society and life, and kind of what it all means and stuff. And so I started doing some research, and I'm like, okay, what about a burger back then? You know, we have this nostalgia that, man, they had big, you know, triple burgers back then for 15 cents. It's not true really at all. And so I did a lot of chatting with ChatGPT about this to get some facts and some reality. And, you know, the burgers were small back then. Yeah, they were only 15 cents, but they were pretty small. They were about a tenth of a pound. So 1.6 ounce burgers. They're pretty small. And the quarter pounder, as you know, is 2.5 times bigger than that, right? So the Scotty burger and the Big Mac is, you know, like 1/5 of a pound, two small patties that are, you know, 1/10 of a pound each. And so you put them together and it's 2/10 of a pound. And just interesting, right? It's like 1/5 of a pound, and then a quarter pounder came out and all that kind of stuff. Well, anyway, burgers aren't the same as they used to be. They used to just be, hey, you'd get a burger, and everybody had a burger, and, you know, they were about 1/10 of a pound. Maybe if you got a double, it was, you know, 1/5 of a pound. But burgers back then were a lot smaller, and they had a lot simpler condiments. I mean, they might have had a pickle on it. They may or may not have had cheese on it. It was good cheese. It wasn't fake cheese like we have today, by the way. And they oftentimes just have, like, ketchup and mustard or simple condiments on there, and it was pretty simple burg. But it wasn't huge, and we just want to fantasize that it was like this triple burger, and it was like, hey, a half-pound burg for 15, not even close. So understand that. But when you figure it all out and compare it and everything else, it's very fascinating about how the changes in burgers have happened. Burgers have changed now to where you can get a cheap burg for 99 cents, and oftentimes it's frozen meat, and oftentimes it's, you know, maybe not the same quality of meat and those kinds of things. And then you've got the, you know, burgers. If you go to, say, Red Robin or some nicer place for a burger, hey, a burger can cost anywhere from 12 to 18 bucks. If you go to Five Guys, it's like 10 to 13 bucks. And they claim that they have never frozen burgers, and they claim to have a lot more quality and all that kind of stuff. Well, I kind of thought you can't compare the modern day burger where they, you know, freeze them and they, you know, make them thin so that, and it's not as quality of meat, and they cook fast and they're inexpensive. And you can't compare that kind of burger to a Scotty's burger. Or a Red Robin burger isn't the same as, say, a, you know, a Carl's Jr. burger or something. They're just not the same at all. Anyway, and so it's kind of interesting how some drive-ins have stayed, done really well, despite the differences. And the cost is drastically different, too. If you go to McDonald's comparatively, it's not near as expensive as some of these other places. I mean, a quarter pounder costs $6, say, at McDonald's. To get a similar burger, the Scotty's Great Burger costs, like, you know, $7-something, etc. And back in the day, in 1964, if you wanted cheese on your burger, it was more. A lot of people chose not to have cheese on their burger then. Dairy wasn't near as popular as it kind of is now. You know, we've kind of promoted dairy big time in our diets and such. Anyway, I go on and on, but here's the bottom line. I started arguing with ChatGPT about this because I compared the gold and silver comparisons to the CPI comparisons, and they're drastically different. And I basically kind of said, hey, what gives with this? You know, my dad just worked and he could support his family on one income. Me and my wife have to work hard, and I don't know that we're doing better than they were. But it takes both of us to work. And now my kids can't even afford to stay where I live. It's too expensive. So they have to move to a less expensive place. And I'd love to move with them. But, man, I got such a good interest rate on my house, I'm kind of stuck. It's like the golden handcuffs are on, right? Anyway, so me and ChatGPT kind of argued back and forth about this. And ChatGPT was pretty much for the CPI. And I was pretty much for the gold and silver comparison. And what's fascinating about that is we didn't really argue. We were just making different points. And I was learning by the points that ChatGPT was offering. And I think ChatGPT was gaining some kind of insight from me. And we came up with an interesting kind of headline and discussion around this that I find fascinating and thought you might find that interesting as well. Here's my headline. What does it cost to live an ordinary American life? Right? What does it cost to live an ordinary American life? Every generation, folks, inherits a different definition of normal is the problem, right? What is normal? See, for my parents, going out to eat was not normal. It was like you do that for a crazy special occasion. Well, because me and my wife both work so hard, by the time the work day is over, it's really hard for us to want to cook. So we'd go out quite often. Well, so there's a different definition of normal. You know, they had one car and everybody was happy to have it. They didn't drive that much and they could share the car. And, hey, I've got the car today. Are you okay if I drop you off? And they did that kind of stuff. We don't do that now. We have 2, 3, 4 cars, depending on the family, right? What's the definition of normal? They didn't have cell phones. We have a cell phone. Consequently, we have a bill with the cell phone, right? They didn't have the internet. We have the internet. Again, another bill, but you can't really survive without the internet today, right? So inflation measures the price of things, right? At least that's what they claim. Affordability, though, measures the lives people can actually build. That's an interesting concept, right? Inflation measures the price of things, but affordability measures the lives people can actually build. The true measure of the economy isn't what products cost, folks. It's whether ordinary families can build an ordinary life with the economy the way it is or is not. Right? So the question inflation doesn't answer is, what does it cost to live a normal life? Right? For decades, we've been told that inflation's under control. Prices are managing or rising at a manageable pace, and wages are keeping up with that, so it's no big deal. But maybe we've been asking the wrong questions all along is the whole point. The real issue isn't simply how much prices have increased. The real question is, what does it cost today to live a normal middle class life? We'll talk about it in seconds. I'm Sam Bushman. This is the one and only Liberty Roundtable Live.
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1: What does it cost today to live a normal middle-class American life? That's really the core question, is it not? Because we can debate prices all day long. We can debate whether it should be the CPI or gold and silver or whatever you want to. But every generation inherits a different definition of normal. The true measure of an economy isn't what prices cost. It's whether ordinary families can build a normal or an ordinary life, right? The conversation changes when you ask the questions that way, right? So me and ChatGPT had this very different conversation after we came to that realization. In 1964, for example, a normal American family could often be supported by one income. They'd have a modest home. It was about 1,500 square feet, three bedrooms, usually one, maybe two bathrooms. They didn't have, you know, Corian countertops and stuff like that. It just wasn't in the deal. They had one reliable car. They wanted to raise children. They wanted to save for retirement. That was the goal for millions of working families. And it was a happy goal. Everybody was like, hey, that's the American dream, baby. But just like the true measure of the economy isn't what things cost. It's every generation inherits a different definition of normal. That's really the takeaway here. Because they didn't have smartphones. They didn't have internet service. They didn't have streaming subscriptions. They didn't have advanced automobiles, but they didn't need those things either, right? When you're used to just hearing whatever's on the radio, or you might have two or three or four, maybe five, ten, if you're into music, record albums, that was the extent of your music. Now you've got music at your fingertips. It costs a lot more money, but you got a lot more music. Today, the definition of normal, folks, has changed big time, right? You can't realistically participate in modern society without internet access, for example. Most employers expect you to have a cell phone. an email address. And if you want online job applications, you got to have the internet. Tools are relying on digital learning. Banks, healthcare providers, insurance companies, and government agencies increasingly operate through online portals. You can't live without them. The same things happen with automobiles. Okay, you could buy back in 1964 for like $1,600. You can get a Beetle, a Volkswagen Bug, but it had a very basic engine, very simple car, right? Not fancy. People often say cars are much better today. There's no doubt that's true. Modern vehicles include airbags, anti-lock brakes, stability control, backup cameras, advanced emission systems, all kinds of stuff, right? Stay in your lane. I mean, the list goes on and on. Here's the overlooked question, though, that you got to think about. Can you still buy the simple car your parents bought? The answer is clearly no. Today's basic car includes all these features that were once optional and expensive, or they didn't even exist at all, right? Yeah, some were added because consumers wanted them. Others become mandatory through government guidelines, environmental regulations, etc. Regardless of how those things arrive, the fact is the cost of buying a new car on the average now is $50,000. That's why comparing a 64 Volkswagen to today's average new vehicle is a misleading discussion, to say the least, because what's normal? I mean, if you were to sell somebody, even if you sold it for 15 grand and you sold them a VW Bug and it was very basic, people would be like, do I want to even get in this trap? You're not comparing the same products at all is the point, right? You're comparing two completely definitions of what a new car is or what's normal. The same principle applies to homes. Homes are now big. They're 2,500 square feet on the average. They've got at least two or three bathrooms. They've got Corian countertops. They've got entertainment center spots. They've got incredible internet and electricity throughout, air conditioning, central heating, countless other things that we expect in everyday life. Oh, man, it's even plumbed for a connection to your fridge so that you got an ice maker and a water spout right from your fridge. And see, they didn't have all that stuff. Every generation inherits a different definition of normal. And that's really the takeaway. So it's very difficult to compare examples. My parents raised a family on one income, right? My wife and I have both worked, and I'm not sure we're better off. My children and their spouses both work, and well, they have to move away because they can't afford to stay where we're at. That's not just a statistic, folks. That's a family story being repeated all across the country. Whether the reasons are housing costs, wages, technology, regulations, healthcare, education, doesn't matter. The result for families are the same. For many families, participating in what society now considers a, quote, normal middle-class life requires much more income than it did in years gone by. Maybe that's the comparison we've been missing all along, is the thought. Instead of asking whether inflation is 3% or 9%, what about a more meaningful question? How much does it cost today to live the ordinary life that previous generations considered achievable? So you got to take in all the different normalcies that we include and say, what does it take to make that happen? That answer may tell us a lot more about the health of our economy than any single inflation statistic ever could. Think about that for a second. What an interesting reality check that we have in my mind here with this discussion. What does it cost today to live a normal middle-class American life? And it's hard to answer that question because there's so many different things. For example, my wife and I, because we both work, don't really consider going out to eat necessarily a luxury. It's almost a necessity. However, we could beat ourselves up and we could stay home and we could cook. And just at the end of a long day, tired as all get out because we've worked all day and put our minds to work and looked at screens and, you know, we could cook. But then at the end of that, after we cook, we got a big old mess from dirty dishes and we could just put in massive, long, crazy hours. Or we could say, no, we're going to go out to eat. We're going to actually enjoy it. It's a little bit of a break. We go out to eat. A waiter or a waitress literally serves us and we thank them and we feel a little bit pampered or a little bit cared for at the end of the day for our long work, and we feel, right? So do you give that up? What's normal? Do you give that up and just struggle? 9 p.m. you're doing dishes after a long work day? Or do you, right? What about the internet? You could go to the library, not have the internet. What about cars? You could, especially if you both work from home, just only have one car and take turns with the car and make sacrifices. You could buy a smaller home that doesn't have Corian countertops and isn't wired plumbing for your ice maker and doesn't have AC. And I mean, you know, you could make all these sacrifices, but at what point does quality of life degrade? When we have technology, for example, and capabilities that we don't use, are we going backwards? So if I say, I'm going to have a house without air conditioning, I call that a compromise. But my parents didn't have air conditioning. For them, it was just fine. They didn't know any better. They didn't have it. It wasn't an option. Same with bathrooms. You can build a house with one bathroom pretty easy. A lot of times they had one or two bathrooms. We have three in my house right now. And so you kind of got to go, all right, well, what are we going to give up? Right? Do I have to have a couple of cars? Do I have to have, what about streaming services or entertainment? You know, I've got a gazillion movies at my fingertips with the streaming services that I have and music at my fingertips galore. What if I just cancel all that? So the question becomes, what kind of a lifestyle do we expect that's normal? Can we achieve it? And is it realistic? In other words, as life gets better, we have nicer cars, nicer homes, AC, stay in your lane. Movies that you can watch galore without leaving your house. When my parents bought a TV, it was one small TV, maybe 13 inch, maybe 19 inch. It was tiny. Nowadays, it's like, you only got a 75 inch TV. What the heck is wrong with you? Come on now. You mean your TV doesn't have a sound bar? For heck's sake, the normal sound, you can't hardly hear it. The movies don't sound good. You got to get that bass in there, baby. Come on. You know, and so what's normal? And how many normalcies are us being a little bit brats, if you will, versus us really needing things, you know, necessities. And where does luxury begin and end? You can get a tenth of a pound hamburger like they used to get for 15 cents if you go to the right places for pretty inexpensive today. You really can. A couple bucks. It's not as good as it once was, but it's not too bad. You can go to Arctic Circle and buy a bag of burgers for like $7 or something, and there's six burgers or five burgers in there. You know, you can do it. And it's pretty inexpensive. And that's probably a better comparison than nice burgers that you get at Red Robin or some of these other places for, you know, 12, 15, 20 bucks. They're way bigger. You go to Five Guys, only 10 to 13 bucks for a burger. And it's a big one. It's usually a third pound burger or more. That's pretty big, right? So think about that for a minute. A third pound burger is like over 5 ounces of meat. It's like three of those other hamburgers or more. And when you go to Five Guys, you can get any topping on it you possibly want. There's a gazillion sauces, a gazillion toppings. It's not even close to the same burger as the 15-cent hamburger of yesterday. So my point isn't to down the way it used to be. There's a lot of blessings about the way it was in the 50s and the 60s. And there was a lot of good then. But at the same time, we can't romanticize that society and down our own society. If they looked at what we have, literally FaceTime to talk to your grandkids if you're apart, literally AC in your house to where it's 74 degrees, literally 24/7, even though it's over 100 degrees outside, listening to any music you possibly want, being able to get on the internet and search and gain knowledge about any topic under the sun that you want, these are things they could have only dreamed of. So let's learn to be grateful for what we have, and let's learn to kind of, you know, let's celebrate places like Scotty's. Without a doubt, 60 years in business and still going strong. What a legacy. Let's drill into that more. Let's try to have more hometown businesses. Let's try to have the little guy win. Let's try to blend their society with all the greatest parts of their society and all the blessed parts of our society. And let's try to create the best of what we can with what we've got. That's the positive economic outlook I think we should all be considering. But what will you sacrifice for your family? What will you do to make sure that you have the best of all societies, man? We can look back at their incredible benefits, blend them with our incredible benefits, and man, we can have the best American dream anybody's ever thought of if we but prioritize and work at it. Those are my thoughts. What are yours? God save our constitutional republic.
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14: Now, the rest of the story. It was Edward Noble's fondest boyhood dream to make a fortune, to get rich. Ed attended Syracuse and Yale universities. He kept himself in pocket money as a reporter for the Watertown Daily Times, as treasurer for the Governor Athenian Society, as manager of a dining club. Each of those ventures was a moderate success, but the end of the rainbow was still beyond the horizon. When Ed left Yale, he chose advertising as his profession. He joined a New York advertising firm as a space salesman, became familiar with the profits made in advertised specialties, and he kept his eyes open for a specialty item he might promote on his own. Ed Noble discovered that item in 1913. He was 30 by then, and he had met a Cleveland chocolate manufacturer named Clarence Crane. Crane produced Merry Garden chocolates, among other confections. One of his lesser products intrigued Ed Noble. It was a peppermint candy. A peppermint-flavored candy which Crane manufactured on a pharmaceutical pill machine. Ed suggested it might be marketed as an after-dinner mint. Crane was reluctant, said the product was a slow mover. Ed remained confident in his promotional idea. Eventually, the two compromised. Ed could have the trademark and the entire stock of peppermint candy for $5,000. Well, Ed didn't have $5,000. But he cleaned out his savings, borrowed from friends, came up with $3,900. All right, it was a deal. But now Ed Noble, the young man who was going to make a fortune in advertising, was broke. On the bright side, he was in business for himself, but he was stuck with what seemed to many the least likely product in the history of the candy industry. So you know what he did? He walked into the nearest saloon, told the proprietor to keep the cardboard display container of peppermint candy beside the cash register. On the cardboard container was printed 5 cents. Now make sure, Ed told the proprietor, to give your customers at least 5 cents in change whenever you can. And the proprietor did. And one day, the profits from Ed Noble's peppermint-flavored candy blossomed into an empire of nickels. Innumerable saloons and restaurants later, in 1925, it had grown to an $11.5 million business. The company continued to net $1 million a year. 1938, it was worth $22 million. In fact, Ed Noble's nickel-at-a-time after-dinner mint fortune eventually acquired, among other things, this ABC network. For many years, Ed continued to manage the details of what he called a happy, whimsical little business. The cash register candy, his nothing enclosed by a circle. So next time you stand at the supermarket checkout counter and see that conglomeration of nickel knacks over, around, and under, and on, inundating the cash register, you'll remember how it all began. The day Ed Noble taught that technique and made a mint. The hole-in-the-middle mint you know as the Lifesaver. Only now, you know the rest of the story. Now, the rest of the story. His name was Edward Everett. In his day, he was America's foremost orator. Once a noted Boston minister and professor of Greek, Everett subsequently became president of Harvard, governor of Massachusetts, United States senator, minister to England, and secretary of state. But of all his political and scholarly achievements, Edward Everett was best known, best loved, most respected for his oratory. At public speaking, he was the craftsman's craftsman, sometimes devoting months of preparation to a single speech. He might, on the most ordinary occasion, speak 100 pages of material, yet there is no record of his ever having referred to the prompting of a single written word. And more than his words were memorized, every emphasis, every pause, every gesture was well rehearsed, dependable, flawless. He had spoken in every prestigious circumstance. So in many ways, the oration he was scheduled to give in Pennsylvania on October 23 would be just one more. When first invited, he replied, impossible. Adequate preparation would require much more time. So organizers of the dedicatory ceremony accommodated, postponed the function for nearly a month. When the last date was set, and Everett arrived in town, pandemonium. A superstar was in their midst. A number of news sources kept him abreast of current events so that references in his speech would be accurate to the moment. And up to that moment, he was revising his remarks, scrupulously editing, juxtaposing paragraphs. Tirelessly, he rehearsed, timing his delivery to accommodate the anticipated 2 hours. And then all was in readiness. When he rose to the platform, a deafening eruption of applause. As he began and throughout his oration, reverent silence. His mind and utterance moved deftly from thought to thought, each sentence perfectly balanced. His white hair, his erect form, his becoming attire, his graceful pose, his faultless gesticulation, his poise, his self-control, his clear voice, his knowledge, his precision, his sheer oratorical power, all of these combined to weave a spell about the audience, to mesmerize them, to embrace them, and then it was over. 1 hour and 57 totally memorized minutes. The ovation was tremendous. The incomparable Edward Everett had done it again. Oh, yes, and there was another speaker that afternoon. Having not been officially invited to attend the ceremony, much less to speak, his presence and smattering of dedicatory remarks were greeted with utter indifference. Following a tolerant rustle of applause, many privately expressed their disappointment. Some expressed it publicly. In fact, the second-string speaker knew that he had failed, that he had been outclassed by Edward Everett's stunning oratory on that Thursday afternoon so long ago. You see, the squeaky-voiced speaker forced to follow Everett's eloquent act was President Abraham Lincoln. But because he, Lincoln, also spoke that afternoon, Edward Everett's oratory was not the only Gettysburg address. Because now you know the rest of the story.
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0: Welcome to the Al and Nathan Show by Silker Joe Show co-host Joe with you all today. Always a blast to be here with you all doing the show here from sunny Northern Virginia today. It looks sunny anyway. Some clouds, partly cloudy, maybe mostly cloudy. I don't know, but the sun's out anyway. Sun is shining on this great day. And if the late Al and Nathan were with you today, he would give to you his mantra. Folks, we want the Republicans out of our bedrooms, the Democrats out of our wallets, and both out of our First and Second Amendment rights. The Al and Nathan Show comes to you courtesy of the Main Street Radio Network. So I want to thank the Main Street Radio Network for allowing this program to come to you. And you can show them some gratitude.

0: 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And on those social media outlets, you'd find the pre-written topics of the day. Got mine right here, and I'll read them out to you, though. Won't really get to much of them this hour because I ended up forgetting what time people were on and stashing this rest of this hour full of guests except for this segment. But the two topics are weekend chaos as two Islamic terror attacks overseas and a gang-related mass shooting take the headlines. But predictably, leftists use them to push their narratives instead of addressing the causes. Also, First Circuit Court makes two rulings that permit the U.S. to be flooded with non-citizens stealing American jobs while enabling them to vote illegally. So let's get to this first topic first, the chaos here. I should have said gang-related mass shooting in Seattle because that's where it happened. But, of course, we're going to expect to see the gun control arguments because much of the gun control that we see is predicated upon adding gang-related shootings to the mix. And, you know, I keep reading I read a story over the weekend about this sort of thing where, like, some judge released this person from jail or whatever, this 17-year-old or whatever jail, and he ends up shooting to death his accomplice in a carjacking. And it's like, okay, you're going to count that as a shooting death when this 17-year-old shouldn't have been able to get a gun in the first place because he's 17, and second of all, it's a handgun, which he shouldn't have been able to get to, like, 21 anyway. So, really, and the solution, of course, is, oh, we need more gun control because this person who operated illegally already will certainly obey the law if we just create one more law to limit them. But then again, you ask a leftist and they'll say, oh, it's about limiting access for criminals. But it also happens to limit access for law-abiding citizens who need protection from criminals. And I was about to say, speaking of Seattle, but no, actually it's in Portland, other Pacific Northwest heck hole, that I know from someone who lives there, police, you know, they can take up to 40 minutes to respond. So on the one hand, liberals want to ban your guns and say, oh, you don't need them, and we just want to keep them off the streets from the criminals, and you don't need it anyway, so what are you going to miss it? And then they also, on the other hand, though, they defund the police, so the police are 40 minutes away, and there's only like 30 officers on duty at any given time for a whole city. But hey, you got to live with that because that's what Democrats want. And furthermore, they're telling you to trust those police officers who they also say are racist. So that's kind of weird, too. But I digress. They're going to turn the Seattle thing into it. But the two Islamic terror attacks, though, they were interesting because one of them, a leftist, flat out said that let's not politicize it when you know that they would politicize it if it was the shooter. In fact, there's this that same person, I believe, actually was the same person who said that they were really hoping that the shooting was done by a white nationalist. But then when they found out, oh, it's actually done by it was organizers for the event. Never mind. It wasn't the same person. It was the headline from Gateway Pundit here says it all. Crazy liberal woman in Germany admits she hoped that Islamist killer at Berlin Gay Pride Parade was white Christian person. And the organizers of the event hope the Islamist attack will not be politicized. But you know darn well they would have politicized it if it were the white Christian that this individual who was possibly threatened by it was hoping it would be. So that's how, you know, sicko the Democrats are. But of course, we knew that. I mean, gee whiz. Or I say Democrats, but in Germany, it's just leftists in general. But you all already knew that. I mean, gee whiz, they're willing to lose their lives if it means that they will be getting rid of one of their political opponents or something. Because, I mean, we've seen that with, of course, the folks who stick their noses in ISIS business. In fact, we just had another incident over the week. The Gateway Pundit reported on that. They didn't show the outcome of it, but some woman blocked ICE agents. But there's another incident, the White House Correspondents Association dinner shooting. Of course, Trump did it, had the event again, what was it, Saturday or Friday night or Saturday that he held the second White House Correspondents Association dinner and White House Correspondents dinner. And the first one, of course, was disrupted by an assassination attempt. But let's hear what Congressman Andy Ogles, old friend of the Silker Joe show. I don't think he ever was on this show. But let's hear what he had to say about his experience there and what he heard from a leftist reporter. I'm going to ask our producer, Mr. Producer here, to play clip number 20, clip 20.
1: There was a reporter. I probably shouldn't say this, but I'm going to say it. There was a reporter in the room who was under a table. And when the shots went off and everybody's hiding,

0: She said, "I hope they killed the orange MF." That was a journalist in the room who was hoping that when she stood up, the president of the United States would be dead. So I'm coming to a public venue where I know it might be hostile to expose myself to an honest dialogue, an open dialogue. If you ask me a question and I don't have an answer, I will get you something in writing or we can talk on the phone. But when you have members of the press openly enticing, hoping, talking about killing the chief executive officer of this country, again, Muslim, Jew, Hindu, I don't care. That's a problem.
1: I'm sorry, what did she say?
0: I hope they killed the orange MF.
2: Yeah, so you can see how problematic that is when you have the press thinking that way. But also, when this journalist, she didn't know that the shooter was just after Trump. In fact, the shooter wasn't. He was trying to kill as many people as possible of the Trump administration and everyone in the room. And like, it did not occur to her that she might be a target, considered a collaborator for being in the same room as Trump, that's just how wild these folks are up their own ideology, to put it politely. And it's no wonder then that you hear them say, "Oh, don't politicize this event. We can't politicize this event if it's one of their own." But if it's someone from the other side, oh boy, they're going to politicize it. I mean, Nancy Pelosi, former House Speaker, she was guilty of that back when Steve Scalise was shot by a liberal, by a Democrat. After that happened, she's saying, "We can't politicize it. It's horrible to politicize it. Don't politicize it," etc. That's the first thing that they do for any time that they can with a conservative. I mean, just like later that year, you had the Charlottesville thing, and they politicized the heck out of that, even though it was funded by the Southern Poverty Law Center. The Charlottesville riot was funded by it. People died at the financing of, well, someone died at the financing of the, why is my computer giving me this message? The Southern Poverty Law Center financed the killing of someone at a white supremacist rally that was financed by them. And yet that incident was politicized. No problem. But, oh, a liberal does it? Well, can't politicize that. Or a Muslim does it? Can't politicize that. And the other event alluded to in this topic here is in Paris, where you had someone else who engaged in an act of Islamic terror, a mass stabbing. And now this also provides an interesting contrast here, because you have in Seattle, it's three people killed, four injured, including a child after a gang-related shooting at a Seattle food festival. But then you have in Paris, or in France anyway, you have a radical Muslim who goes on a stabbing spree. Yeah, it was in Paris, and stabs three women. And in Germany, this terror attack on the Pride Parade was done with a car and killed someone. So all three events taken together, it shows that really what's gun control going to do except keep you from being able to protect yourself from, say, someone who's coming at you with a car or someone who's coming at you with a knife. It's just going to leave you vulnerable, or someone who's coming at you with a gun, because certainly, I mean, come on, it's a gang-related shooting. You think that these gang members paid for their guns and went through a background check, went through Seattle's rigorous regimen for obtaining a firearm? They probably have so many felonies on the record that they couldn't even show up at the local DMV and get a driver's license, let alone get a firearm. But that's the nature of how the left operates. You know, you have these problems that have separate causes, and they refuse to address the causes because they just don't fit with the narrative that the party wants. It doesn't fit in, so you can't address the cause. You gotta point to the nearest corresponding left-wing cause and try and encourage that, which ironically encourages more such violence and death. Anyway, we've got more Alan Nathan Show coming up after this break, so stick with us.
3: The American Red Cross has declared an emergency blood shortage after the nation's blood supply dropped sharply in recent weeks. American Red Cross Division Medical Officer Dr. Courtney Lawrence says the decline comes at the worst possible time, as hospitals prepare for the increased demand that typically occurs during the busy summer trauma season.
4: So the American Red Cross has declared an emergency blood shortage because during the month of June, we saw our national blood supply drop by 25%. And this comes during our trauma season during the summer. Between Memorial Day and Labor Day, we often see an increase in accidents and injuries.
3: The Red Cross says someone in the U.S. needs a blood transfusion every 2 seconds. Trauma patients are among the largest users of donated blood, and a single crash victim may require as many as 100 units of blood, the equivalent of donations from up to 100 people.
5: Hi, I'm Kristen Levine, pet parenting expert. 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
2: Welcome back to the Al Nathan Show, by Silker Joe Show co-host Joe with y'all today. Always a blast to be in with y'all. We are joined for this segment by Drew Bond, co-founder and president and CEO of C3 Solutions. He was also an aide to U.S. Senator Don Nichols, not Don Rickles, unfortunately, but Don Nichols was a Republican out of Oklahoma. Drew Bond, appreciate you joining us. How are you today?
9: Yeah, I'm doing great. How are you?
2: I'm doing well. Glad to have you. So we're talking now about Actually, it just occurred to me during the break, if these topics were related, AI has significant energy demands. Meanwhile, we're dealing with this Iran situation, which is messing up with oil prices. I mean, is there some connection? I mean, how many of these AI facilities are relying on some sort of byproduct from oil, which is now being driven up in cost?
9: Well, definitely, Joe, the war in Iran has an impact globally. Thankfully, you know, things have changed dramatically since really 2008, back when we were in a war with Iraq, right? I mean, back then, the price of oil was almost $150 a barrel. Now we're looking at the price of oil close to $100 a barrel. Not cheap, but actually there's a decrease there in real terms and relative terms. And what's changed is that the U.S. has become abundant in natural gas. And so thankfully, through innovation and technology and natural resources that we're blessed with, we're in a very different position now and a far more energy secure position. But your point is well taken that it's all of these inputs require energy. And so, you know, data centers, for instance, require a lot of critical minerals. They require copper. All of those inputs require energy, and some of that goes through the Strait of Hormuz. So the more we can do to innovate here in the United States, the better.
2: Mm-hmm. And I will just point out, I just ran on the U.S. Bureau of Labor Statistics CPI inflation calculator. I remember distinctly being surprised and elated in 2014 seeing gas below $3.20. Because, you know, just that was unusual at the time. So I just checked that out. And, you know, that's $4.57 here. So under Obama's second term at that point, gas was in real value more expensive than it is now. So even with Iran being cut off the way it is and the Strait of Hormuz being cut off the way it is, we still don't have gas the price it was in real terms 12 years ago.
9: Yeah, that's exactly right. And I think that's often missed in the typical media narrative, is that, you know, they want to say that, you know, this guy is falling because of high oil prices and fossil fuels, and therefore we need to transition completely away from them. The reality is that, you know, aka natural gas has been one of the biggest blessings we've had for our energy security and for prices. And so, you know, we're seeing also a lot of innovation happening around nuclear energy, small modular nuclear reactors that are, you know, almost fail safe, and even things like batteries and solar. So, you know, we just are in a very different position, thank God, than we were in the past.
2: Mm-hmm. And we can still improve ourselves a bit. And I believe you have a Washington Examiner Post outlet article about this that I'm just going to call it up here. Oh, the Washington Star. I got it totally wrong. But it's talking about it costs more to permit infrastructure than to build it. But one lawmaker wants to change that. I'd like to think more than one lawmaker wants to change it, but what's going on with this?
9: Yeah, I hope that headline doesn't turn the nose of some other senators. But I think I'm from Oklahoma, as you mentioned. I had the opportunity to work for Senator Nichols, not Rickles. Nichols was really an incredible leader and mentor. And so now, you know, in Oklahoma, because of the appointment of Senator from Oklahoma now heading up the Department of Homeland Security, we've got Senator Armstrong, who's been put in place just for a short time, I think about 8 months. And so he's got one mission, and that is to reduce our red tape and all the regulatory morass that are keeping us from being able to build faster in America. Everything from pipelines to data centers to solar farms and batteries. So Senator Armstrong had been the CEO of a natural gas company and had said that it actually took him twice as long and cost him twice as much to get the permitting done than it did to construct the pipeline. And when that's the case, something's drastically wrong with the bureaucracy. And, you know, number one, that shouldn't be the case regardless. But number two, we are in a race against China, who has been very clear about their intentions to overtake us, not only with the AI race, but also in a number of other energy fronts. And so, you know, we've got to be able to build faster here in America, and you shouldn't have to spend that amount of time and money to basically say that you're already going to comply with the law.
2: Mm-hmm. Yeah, and both sides of the aisle seem to agree on permitting reform, at least the necessity for it, but neither side seems to have an idea of exactly how they want it to get done. And that seems to be the stopping point for both of them. And I guess another thing is that just in general, you know, you're not going to see the results of a permitting reform instantly. So it wouldn't be that low of a that high of a priority for folks who are just going from one election to the next.
9: Yeah, that is a real challenge, is, you know, the durability of policy, because the pendulum can swing so dramatically between one administration to the next, one Congress to the next. And there is, as you said, bipartisan support for permitting reform. Now, you know, not everybody defines permitting reform the same way. Oftentimes you've got, you know, Democrats, particularly, you know, on the far left, that only believe in permitting reform to benefit renewables. And then you've got, you know, Republicans on the far right that, you know, sometimes are only in favor of fossil fuels. I think there's got to be a big middle ground there for agreement that we just need as many of these technologies and resources as possible, and that we are going to build them cleaner than anybody in the world, and we'll continue to strive to build them as clean as possible. So, you know, I think there is definitely some momentum. The House has passed the SPEED Act back in December of last year, 221 to 196, that's largely across partisan lines. But there is some appetite in the Senate for something, although probably not until after the election. So we'll be looking at some kind of permitting reform legislation probably come, you know, December. We'd love to see it sooner. And, you know, frankly, in my view, this is actually fairly easily solved if we could have the political will and courage to do it. You know, in most cases, permitting reform has to do with complying with a law that was passed back in 1970 called NEPA. Most of those projects that we're looking at today already comply with NEPA. So why do they have to continue to prove that they're going to comply with the law going forward? They ought to just simply be able to build and held accountable if they do, in fact, break the law.
2: Mm-hmm. Yeah, it seems like a reasonable process there. And you would also think that, yeah, just the way gas prices have fluctuated, and like I said, the way they were higher even under Obama, that both sides of the aisle would want to get together at least on that to make sure that, hey, our energy infrastructure can be up so that no matter who's president, they're not suffering in the polls, and no matter who's in Congress, they're not suffering in the polls for something so easily preventable. And we've got 20 seconds left, so Drew Bond, I will give you the final word.
9: Well, I think there's a huge opportunity here for bipartisanship and courage across the political lines, and we're excited about making that happen. So let's hopefully see Congress and the administration act.
2: All right, Drew Bond, appreciate you being on the show. And again, listeners, he is co-founder, president, and CEO of C3 Solutions, and we have more Alan Nathan Show on after this break.
10: Highway safety professionals are raising concerns about a proposal that could allow heavier semi-trucks on interstate highways. A federal transportation study found certain heavier truck configurations had a 47% higher crash rate than trucks operating under current federal weight limits. Retired police chief and highway safety expert Stephen Cass-Stevens says motorists should pay attention.
11: When you add thousands of pounds to these already massive vehicles, crashes become more severe. And that concerns everyone who travels our roads, from everyday motorists to first responders to truck drivers.
10: Cass Stevens says the debate isn't just about highway safety. It could also have major implications for infrastructure and taxpayers.
11: More than 68,000 local bridges could be damaged by heavier trucks. Law enforcement, local governments, truck drivers, and the public have concerns about the potential costs and risks.
10: Learn more at CABT.org and contact your members of Congress to oppose heavier truck legislation.
12: When 17-year-old Chris Meyer came home sick, his parents thought he was coming down with the flu. 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
12: The American Academy of Pediatrics recommends two doses of the MenACWY vaccine, the first at age 11 or 12, and a booster at age 16 when teens are at highest risk for meningococcal disease, which can be unpredictable and potentially devastating. 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This message is sponsored by Sanofi.
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18: Steven.
19: Who said that?
18: Me, down here.
19: What are you, a yellow booger?
18: I'm a banana slug, Steven.
19: Well, what are you doing in my room?
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2: Welcome back to the Al and Nathan Show. Blaise Silker, Joe Show co-host Joe with you all today. Always a blast to be in with you all. And we are joined for the segment by Michael Letts, although we had to call him back to get his get a better reception from him. And he is here now, though, CEO and founder of InvestUSA, a national grassroots nonprofit providing police with bulletproof vests that has aided agencies internationally. Michael has earned the Congressional Gold Medal Award for community service and has over 30 years of experience in law enforcement, is currently chaplain with several agencies, as well as the state constable for the state of South Carolina. He hosts the Michael Letts Show on CRN Talk. Michael Letts, appreciate you joining us today. How are you?
0: As always, you're pretty easy, Joseph. Thank you so much for the opportunity.
2: Yep, always happy to have you on. So we have judges out there trying to keep tons of refugees in this country, or people who are supposed to be temporarily in the country. I mean, what is this? Temporary protection, but temporary means forever. I mean, what's your take?
0: Well, it just shows how desperate they are. But it opens up so many Pandora's boxes. First of all, let's talk about, what are we talking about? There's this is Biden was actually wanting to make it even worse before he left office. Temporary protection system, which is what that happens is if there is a group that is, say, I'll use good examples. You have a classification like Christians in Sudan who are being massacred by the Muslim extremists there. They come in and come over. They're granted temporary protection status. So even though it may take longer than what their visas are given for, they're not allowed to be sent back knowing they're going to be massacred until the issue has been settled through the system and they've been processed. So Biden just said, hey, I got a great idea. Let's give everybody temporary, whether they deserve it or not. Let's give everybody, all illegal immigrants, temporary protection status. Well, the president said that's illegal. This president, President Trump, says that's illegal. We're not doing that. Canceling it all. And we're going with the Haitian community first. And it's not that we're picking on the Haitians. We're doing it with Somalis. We're doing it with them all. Nobody has protected status. There's nobody anymore that's facing the immediate death upon arrival back in their country, unless, of course, they're a criminal and they were given the death penalty anyway. But that having been said, so the president suspended all that. We start gathering them up, whether the Haitians or whether the Somalis start moving them. You get one of these activist judges who, you remember, the Supreme Court has said your ruling can only affect your jurisdiction. You can't do an injunction nationwide. You can only do it. Oh, no, they don't pay their bosses, the Supreme Court justices, any statute. What they do is they say, no, we're going to issue a ruling anyway. We're going to rule that his ruling that you can't use temporary protection status is unconstitutional. And we're going to bar that executive order so that all those who have been rounded up, whose visas have expired and are not being given temporary protection status, will now be re-given temporary status. They have no authority to do that. But that's what they're doing anyway, and that's where we're at today. Now, we're obviously appealing it. We're not letting them back out of the streets. Y'all go out and play a little while until we get this resolved. Then we'll come back and knock on the door. We're holding them because, quite frankly, we expect the Supreme Court will have to intervene again. But can you imagine that you have people that are determined to keep criminals and illegals here regardless of what the administration says? That's what we're dealing mm-hmm. with, Joseph.
2: Yeah, and we've got the first Court of Appeals out there. They made this ruling on President Trump's executive order for mail-in balloting, saying that there was this injunction put against it, and the First Circuit Court upheld it. And it's like, okay, well, this injunction is to prevent all these illegals who are in the country from voting. We just saw in New Jersey that they were voting. New Jersey admitted 6,600 who said they did not want to register to vote were automatically registered to vote while getting driver's licenses. And it's like, first of all, why are you issuing them driver's licenses? But second of all, what about all the ones who said that they wanted to register to vote and who were registered to vote? Where's the admission on that one?
0: Well, I think the interesting part, and this is where it gets comical, honestly, and I have to give great credit to the administration. And I mean, it's not just that I like the administration, but they've been very intuitive of what they've done. So here's what they've done on that particular issue. Okay, so, those that we know voted, the 6,600, it's illegal for a non-citizen to vote in this country, regardless of what the Democrats tell you. So we are going to, whether you may actually be a naturalized citizen now, we're going to go on ahead and revoke everybody's citizenship that voted illegally. we're going to go on ahead and grab them immediately and move them, transfer them, and convict them of the crime, and then send them back, deport them back. Without, well, this is not involving whether the judge says you can or can't do that. This is a matter of immigration policy, and this is what we're going to start doing. So we're rounding up those 6,600 now, and we're saying, oh, by the way, this is just one state. Wait till we get to California and everybody else. Here's the message that it's in. This is why you hear the laughter in my voice. For all those illegal immigrants who have been planning on voting this fall to help change an election outcome, do so at your own risk. Because if you do so, now it means you will certainly be caught, you will be convicted, and you will be deported immediately. So that's a one hectic price to pay to try to let somebody use your ballot to try to influence an election.
2: Mm-hmm. Yeah, and even though ICE operations, they're not really grabbing the headlines because of the war in Iran, I guess they're still going on. I mean, ICE right now, after the temporary protective status thing was lifted by the Supreme Court, now they're preparing an operation to grab 300,000 Haitians. But, you know, we're being told, oh, we got to keep them in the country. And it's bipartisan, too. I mean, people, Republicans in Ohio are saying, oh, we got to keep them. We got to keep the Somalians. We got to keep everybody here. And it's like, well, why? They're not, you know, as Barack Obama himself admitted, all these people are suppressing wages and straining social safety nets. So it's like, what are all these politicians on both sides of the aisle getting out of it? I mean, that explains also why there's reticence on the SAVE Act, because, you know, they want these people voting in elections, perhaps. I might be going out on a limb on that one, but...
0: No, I don't think you're going out on a limb. I think you're exactly right there, Joseph. I mean, this is what I think America, and this is what I so much appreciate about your show, needs to understand. We are in not just the epic battle all times, we're down to hand-to-hand combat is what it looks like to me. They so desperately wanted to destroy this country, they're using any means necessary, and we're having a fight in the trenches now to make sure that that doesn't occur. You know, you mentioned about the Mondani. So he's fixing to find a big, we're going to give him an early Christmas present. We're getting ready for a major campaign of army of ICE agents to come into New York and help relieve some of all the problems that he's been experiencing from the crime that's gone up and the lack of services and the stealing and the embezzlement that's occurring and the fraud that's occurring because of him out there. So they're going to really like that.
2: Mm-hmm. Yeah, and seeing Mamdani, he came in with all these empty promises, and then when he got elected, he just appointed his friends to rob him blind, to rob the city blind.
0: Exactly.
2: And they're certainly not getting what they expected. And you know, it speaks to the ignorance of these leftists who vote for these con men and think that they're going to get their utopia. And then, like, when clearly this person is as crooked as they portray Trump to be, well, they deserve to circle the wagons. Forget it. He's a hero.
0: Yeah, you're exactly right. One of the things that I think is interesting is showing you hand-to-hand combat on another particular battle. We're talking about the elections. So now you got the Postmaster General, thank God he's got some sense about it, who's saying, oh, look, by the way, from our side, from the post office side, we're not delivering any more ballots after the election day. So you're not going to get truckloads like you did before of ballots that were 3 or 4 days late that you may be able to think you can count. Who's that going to deliver? Well, whatever the last delivered time is for that date on the day of election, that's the last to go. And boy, are the Democrats ever upset about that.
2: Yeah, that's a welcome change. Why are the Democrats so upset about that? Because I remember in the state of Virginia, this was like 2018, I think, when I sent, or 2019, one of those 2 years, I sent in an absentee ballot. And like I sent it in the week before, but they said it didn't count because it arrived like a day or two late, and it could only have arrived a day or two late. And it's like, okay, well, my vote didn't count, but now you want everyone else's vote to count that arrived late.
0: Yeah, exactly. So what is kind of ironic about the situation is you can see how it's hand-to-hand coming. We're punching, they're punching back and forth on every avenue we can find. But it is interesting, as you first pointed out in this interview, that they are so desperate to try to make sure that they get a knockout blow for the November elections. They've got to get power back at any cost.
2: Well, yeah, they're running out of money, too, and their donors have been leaving them because they've proven ineffective, and the socialist wing is taking over because, you know, the mainstream corrupt ones have, well, the socialists are corrupt, too, but the mainstream ones who are part of the Unit Party, they've also been rather feckless and unable to deliver. So big donors leave. And in fact, I just read this morning that they put the DNC headquarters building up as collateral for a $15 million loan for the midterms.
0: Wow. That's the one you caught me off guard. I didn't know about that one, but it certainly falls in line with where they're at as of today. You know, the other funny part about it, just to throw that out here real quickly, the FBI has been on top of things. We're going after people who have embezzled money overseas and bringing them back. We're going to determine to get this cleaned up.
2: Mm-hmm. I'm glad to see it happening, and hopefully we'll get some justice for the people at the top who are involved. Michael, let's appreciate you being on the show. Where can listeners find out more about InvestUSA?
0: INVESTUSA.org. God bless America.
2: All right, God bless you and God bless America. And listeners, appreciate y'all tuning into the Alan Nathan Show. Of course, we have more coming up after this break, so stick with us.
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2: Welcome back to the Al and Nathan Show by Silker Joe Show, co-host Joe with you all today. We are joined for this last segment of the hour by Michael O'Neill, Vice President of Legal Affairs at Landmark Legal Foundation. He has been with the organization almost a quarter of a century. Michael O'Neill, appreciate you joining us. How are you today?
15: Good to be with you, Joe. How are you?
2: I'm doing well. Glad to have you on board. So we're talking now about Supreme Court Justice Amy Coney Barrett, yeah, because she has taken quite a lot of flack for some of her recent rulings. And of course, there's people out there people on the left hate the rulings that she makes that go against them. Sure. Of course, people on the right are saying, oh, she's a Soros funded operative. That's why so many of her rulings side with the court. But looking at her history of rulings, it doesn't seem like she's really diverged much from what we could expect. What's your take?
15: No, generally speaking, yeah. I mean, there have been some notable exceptions, obviously. The tariffs ruling, I think the decision regarding birthright citizenship, and then an election law case this term there was regarding the Mississippi election law regarding mail ballots. And so there have been some exceptions, but of course she's voted in line with some of her conservative colleagues as well in a lot of important cases, recognizing the power, the executive authority under the Slaughter decision, recognizing the importance of those laws in West Virginia and Idaho, protecting women's sports and girls' sports, recognizing the importance of the immigration enforcement laws. So I think for the most part, she's been fairly in line. What this is really, I think, a part of is, generally speaking, the left is attacking the institution of the Supreme Court. Why are they doing that? Well, they're doing that because they're not getting 100% of the victories that they want. Keep in mind, nobody can plausibly say that this iteration of the court is in the bag for Donald Trump. I mean, the two of the biggest cases in the last term, tariff decision and the birthright citizenship case, were both contra to Donald Trump's executive authority, executive power, respecting executive orders. So I think you know that this court is by no means in the bag for Donald Trump. That being said, I think you see a fundamental recognition of the importance of the separation of powers made by these justices, including Justice Barrett. Really what the left wants to do is essentially wants to expand the Supreme Court because they're not getting 100% victories. So they want to take it from its current number of 9 justices and expand it to 12 so that they can add additional seats. They make no bones about this. You see the candidates for president in 2028 talk about it. You see the platform be expanding the Supreme Court. What would that do, Joe? That would effectively turn the Supreme Court from a judicial body, as envisioned under Article 3 of the Constitution, into a political body where you have the ebbs and flows of whoever controls Congress expands or contracts the Supreme Court accordingly.
2: Mm-hmm. Yeah, and I guess I really shouldn't be surprised, because Democrats have been and leftists in particular have been talking about this for many years now. I mean, ever since Trump's really first term, right, you know, where he got the Kavanaugh appointed, they've been talking about we need to expand the court because it's rogue justices, rogue right wingers. And it's funny too, because I'll even hear that talk like from, I think, Senator Chuck Schumer, who you can hardly call a radical leftist, but he was out there saying rogue Supreme Court when it's like a 9-0 ruling. Even the left wing judges, even the ones appointed by Biden, rule against what the Democrats want.
15: Yeah, oftentimes, and those are in a lot of those free speech cases, you see that. You see Justices Kagan and Sotomayor join with the rest of the court in a number of cases. And that's interesting, too, if you always look at the actual dynamics and the makeups of a lot of these just decisions. You see more 8-1, 9-0 decisions than you really, maybe public perception. But that raises a really good point, Joe, is the fact that you have public, the public profile of these justices has risen immeasurably in the past 15 to 20 years. I mean, gone are the days when a Justice Scalia, for example, who at the time, I would submit to you, was probably the most famous noteworthy member of the court during his tenure there, he would go to daily mass every day, just unaccompanied. He'd leave the Supreme Court, walk a couple blocks by himself, go to mass, and then come back to the court completely unmolested and unattacked and not even noticed. Gone, I think, are those days. Now you're having to see, again, of course, because of the high politicization of the court, the fact that a lot of these decisions are in front of the court because Congress isn't necessarily doing their job. Obviously, the increased rhetoric from individuals like Senator Schumer, ratcheting up the rhetoric, ratcheting up the temperature in the room. So these threats of these justices and that Justice Barrett and Justice Kagan were talking about several weeks ago in Congress are very real, don't get me wrong. And there is, unfortunately, an increased need for enhanced security for the justices. Now, I think they're going to have 24/7. 365 security details allocated to them. And of course, that will cost a little bit more money. And that's really kind of an unfortunate result of kind of the times we live in. Gone are those days when the justices could live in relative anonymity.
2: Yeah. And it doesn't seem to do much for civic engagement either, because you think, well, at least the justices are well, any attention is good attention, so to speak. But that's not actually the case, because it comes from this ignorance about what the role of the Supreme Court is and what the thinking of these judges are. And instead, it's just, the Supreme Court should be a rubber stamp for our agenda, as opposed to they should be ruling based on the law.
15: Absolutely. And you see that with the opinions that the justices really try to wrestle with these principles that they all handed, that they hold. And again, I keep coming back to the same point here, is that the Supreme Court really is not a politicized body, despite the fact that the left would scream otherwise. I mean, think about it. Just recently, arguably the biggest case to come down this term, birthright citizenship. You had four of the justices were weighing in on the constitutionality of it and finding a constitutional right in that birthright citizenship clause, something I disagree with personally, and then Justice Kavanaugh would have kind of middle ground there. But you see, again, and that's contrary to the position of the administration. That case, of course, the tariffs case, where they decided that this was an unnecessary, unconstitutional exercise of executive authority, an illegal exercise of statutory authority. In other words, President Trump does not have the legal nor constitutional authority to issue the tariffs that he wanted to in that iteration. So you see the justices, really all of them, at least six of them, let's be clear. And to a lesser extent, I think you'll see Justice Kagan and sometimes Justice Sotomayor really wrestle with the fundamental principles of separation of powers, all those constitutional principles we talk about, originalism, textualism, separation of powers, to try to arrive at the correct decision, not necessarily the politically expedient decision.
2: Mm-hmm. And unfortunately, that's just increasingly not so well received. I mean, here in Virginia, for example, we had the state Supreme Court rule against the redistricting. Right. And then Democrats at the national level, you know, Hakeem Jeffries called together all the Democrat representatives in Virginia and said, hey, throw out your Supreme Court. Here's how you can do it. Throw out your state Supreme Court and get one in there that will give us what we want. And it's like, well, that's what they want to do with the Supreme Court. Now we see that it's at the state Supreme Court level. You know, at what level does this stop, or does this go until every judge is gone?
15: Exactly. The politicization of courts at all levels when they don't get their way. I mean, that's what you're saying. Of course, if that Virginia Supreme Court decision had gone the other way, you would have seen the lionization of all of those justices. Incidentally, one of those Supreme Court justices, I think, was a nominee by a Democrat. Originally, to the Supreme Court, but I think to the appellate court that he was sitting on. And so he was a Democrat nominee. That was a good example of somebody saying, okay, I'm going to rule strictly on the merit, on the rules here. And this constitutional provision did not follow the necessary constitutional stipulations of what happens when you're going to amend the Virginia Constitution. So that was a laudable effort by a justice, in Virginia, the Virginia Supreme Court, to stand above the politics and put the rule of law first.
2: Mm-hmm. Yeah, and then we saw the vindictiveness where not only he, but the other Democrats who were nominated to the state Supreme Court as well were threatened, their jobs threatened, even though they did what they were supposed to do. But Michael O'Neill, appreciate you being on the show. Where do you do what you're supposed to do? Where can we find out more about Landmark Legal Foundation? We got 10 seconds.
15: Yeah, check out our website. We got lots of great stuff there at landmarklegal.org.
2: All right. Thank you very much for being on. And listeners, thank you for tuning into this edition, this hour of the Alan Nathan Show. 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
6: Welcome to the Alan Nathan Show by Silker Joe Show co-host Joe with y'all today. Always happy to be in with you all. And if this is your first time listening to the show, allow me to share with you the late Alan Nathan's mantra. Folks, we've won the Republicans out of our bedrooms, the Democrats out of our wallets, and both out of our First and Second Amendment rights. And here I sit in Northern Virginia, where I, the place where I first started this program, or working with this program full time. 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I just wanted to say that thing about where I sit, credit the friends whose house that I'm staying at the moment while I do this show and deal with issues with my car. 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You'll find out more about the Alan Nathan Show, find out about the Silker Joe Show, find an app for Android users, which, speaking of issues, had its own issue a month ago with the streaming service going down. 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But fear not, we have a link at AlanNathan.com as well. If you would want to just go there and check out the Alan Nathan Show, learn more information about the show, learn more information about the late Alan Nathan, find some articles, op-eds, columns that he had written during his lifetime, alannathan.com. We are also on social media, Facebook at Main Street Radio Network, X at Main Street Radio, and X at Alan Nathan. And if the late Alan Nathan were here at this time, he would give to you the pre-written topics of the day that are on those social media outlets. I got them right here, so I'll read them to you. Weekend chaos as two Islamic terror attacks overseas and a gang-related mass shooting in Seattle take the headlines, but predictably leftists use them to push their narratives instead of addressing the causes. Also, First Circuit Court makes two rulings that permit the U.S. to be flooded with non-citizens stealing American jobs while enabling them to vote illegally. I'll have plenty of time to get to both of those this hour, because

with mail-in voting. Basically, he was trying to strong-arm left-wing states into fixing their voting systems so that mail-in voting couldn't be used for fraud, and refusing different things to those states if they didn't do it, up to and including, you know, refusing to deliver the mail-in ballots if they were doing nothing for election integrity. So this lower court said, okay, well, you can't do that, President, so no. And then the First Circuit Court of Appeals upheld that. And then at the same time, the First Circuit Court of Appeals, they blocked President Trump's H-1B visa fee. Because the H-1B visas, they'd been abused horrifically. You know, like folks have been saying 90% of Gateway Pundit reported 90% of them have been just absolutely fraudulent. There is no skill. It was just bring these people over and get them to work dirt cheap. And we saw the result of that under the Biden administration. We saw how immigrants ended up making up 7 million of the net new jobs gained in the U.S., while U.S. citizens gained no new net new jobs. So it was quite a disconnect there. And despite that job growth amongst the immigrants, wages remain stagnant. So for all those leftists out there complaining, oh, we need to tax the rich, we have an income gap, wealth gap, whatever, their solution is to abuse the H-1B system to replace the native population with a bunch of cheap labor for the companies that allow wages to continue to be suppressed. And it's actually kind of ironic, too, because a lot of these leftists who are for this sort of thing, well, it turns out that they are rather, they're overeducated and underemployed for what their education level is. Basically, 45% of them are 45% of the Democratic Socialists of America folks who are over the age of 25 or the age of 25, 25 plus. They have a bachelor's degree or more, but have incomes under $60,000, between $30,000 and $60,000, which means in New York City, they're starving. So that's how... And that seems to be where socialism has really taken root. Again, 45% of a group that have degrees, but 45% of all Democratic Socialists of America members who are over the age of 25 or the age of 25, 45% of that entire group have a bachelor's degree or more, some kind of perhaps some kind of postgraduate degree, but they're making under $60,000 a year. So capitalism ain't working for them. They're not able to get the jobs they need, especially when you consider how much student loan debt they have. You know, at $80,000 if you have a bachelor's, like $120,000 or something if you have something above that. So they have all the student loan debt that's crushing them, and they can't get a job because their degree isn't in demand. So what do? They vote for free handouts. They think that socialism will somehow save them from perhaps their own poor choices, or, well, really their own poor choices. Because, I mean, a lot of these people just want to live where they want to live and think that because they want to live there, somehow a job should be provided for them or income should be provided. Like, I didn't do that. You know, I moved to where I could get a job. And yes, I have a bachelor's degree and I'm 25 plus. So but I'm in the same income bracket as well. But, you know, by many characteristics, I should be a left winger myself, but I'm not. Instead, I'm a homeowner because thanks to this job anyway, I was able to move to where I could afford to live. And that's just kind of lost. It's like instead the destination is worth all the sacrifice as opposed to, you know, okay, so I can't get a job that I want in the big city, but I can get such a job somewhere else. I mean, that's what my brother did. He ended up after he got his law degree, he couldn't find any lawyering jobs where he wanted. So he ended up out in the middle of nowhere for many years, just working his way up until he could find an opening somewhere he wanted to be. It's really that simple. But not so for the folks who have such degrees and are sold on the idea that they'll be perpetually employed. So that's where we get at least 45% of the Democratic Socialists of America who are 25 plus. And by the way, 80% of them are white, or 80% of the entire group are white. So it's as many Democrats have, well, not many, but some Democrats have started pointing out, you know, there's a bit of a racial issue here as well. But that's a total digression because we are talking about Supreme Court rulings. We are talking about not Supreme Court rulings, First Circuit Court rulings. So what happens when we take these two rulings together? This ruling

that we can't, the President Trump is powerless to stop these states from committing fraud, voter fraud. This other ruling that allows the U.S. to be flooded with H-1B visas. Well, we've seen that in New Jersey, you know, when you sign up to vote, if you answer, no, I don't wish to register to vote, I'm a non-citizen, I'm not able to, just give me the driver's license, they'll still register you to vote. And another thing about that, too, was that it only the 6,600 that were revealed last week, I talked about this on the Al Nathan show last week, that there were 6,600 illegal immigrants revealed to have accidentally been registered, but then 35,000 statewide in New Jersey alone who were registered to vote. But like the 6,600 that the governor of New Jersey was talking about, that's only people who said on their registration form or on their driver's license form that they did not wish to also register to vote. So how many people checked, yes, I do wish to register to vote and were registered to vote that were non-citizens, right? But we have no way of knowing. The state didn't admit that. And now the First Circuit Court of Appeals says, hey, you can't actually strong arm these states into admitting it or reforming such broken systems. You just have to print the ballots as they say. And also, we're going to open the floodgates for H-1B visa abusers, because we've seen that despite what we know about that system being abused, the First Circuit's court said, yeah, whatever, we're not going to put any checks on it. The president can't put any checks on who comes into this country. We're just going to do it. We're just going to let it happen. And what's that going to do? Is that going to make up for the 300 for the protected status for the Haitians, the temporary protected status being lifted? Is that going to make up for them being deported by just bringing in all these H-1B visas for cheap, suppressing American wages, straining social safety nets, as Barack Obama himself warned about 20 years ago? Is that what we're going to get? Is that what Democrats want? And it's the question, too, of what do Democrats think they're going to get out of this? Because, I mean, are they going to get the cheap votes? Is it really going to be that cheap for them? Because they're out of money right now. And these people, they're not going to be in a position to give them money unless it's fraudulently through taxpayers, stuff stolen from taxpayers, like we've seen in Minneapolis, like we saw in Minnesota, with all that fraud going on and money circulating back to the politicians. So perhaps that's also another benefit that they're hoping for with this First Circuit Court ruling. Anyway, that's about that for that. We got more Al and Nathan show coming up after this break, so stick with us.

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7: Welcome back to the Al Nathan Show. Lay Silker Joe Show co-host Joe with you all today. And you know what? My bacon was saved from the fire because we were able to get a guest. And surprisingly, the guest will be the legal director for the National Right to Work Foundation, Bill Messenger. So, Bill Messenger, appreciate you joining us today. How are you? Bill, do we have you? We'll have him in a moment. But anyway, I was about to say it was a coincidence that I was able to get someone from the National Right to Work Foundation, because compared to where I usually broadcast from, they're just around the corner, and I'll pass them on my way home later. But Bill Messenger, appreciate you being on the show. How are you today?
8: Very well. Thank you for having me.
7: Yeah, glad to have you. So right now, the National Labor Relations Board, they're having this issue with bars, I guess, that are involved with removing incumbent unions. I'm trying to wrap my head around this topic here. You know, I see bar, and I'm thinking, like, bar association, bar exam, passing the bar. What bar are we talking about here?
8: It's just basically a prohibition on employees requesting a secret ballot election to vote out an unwanted union. Employees have a right under the National Labor Relations Act to request an election regarding the union that represents them. The only restriction in the law is that you can't have one election after one was held 1 year. It's called the election bar. But despite that, the NLRB has taken it upon itself to invent all kinds of different prohibitions on when employees can request a secret ballot election. One of which is the contract bar. Employees can't vote on union representation for the first 3 years of a contract, basically. And then several other bars they just sort of keep on inventing to disenfranchise employees.
7: It doesn't sound. Is there any particular use for these blocks that they keep putting in, these bars that they keep putting in, or is it just purely out of spite for the working man, I guess?
8: I would say spite for the working man, and also just to increase union boss power, because by preventing employees from voting on union representation means that the union remains in power, even if every employee in the workplace, you know, wanted to get rid of that union. So really it's just about entrenching, you know, unions into power, even if employees don't want that union to represent them. In fact, studies have shown that over 90% of unionized employees have never voted on union representation, because they weren't there when the union was originally voted in. And because of all these restrictions on getting elections, the vast majority of private sector unionized workers have never even cast a ballot one way or another, whether they want that union to represent them.
7: Yeah. And that certainly entrenches a money-making power because of all the donations unions take up out of the dues coming in from people, too. So there is an incentive for certain people corrupt to keep this in place, because now you can't vote in out this union. But the National Labor Relations Board, of course, they're not going to justify these bars by saying, oh, we just want to help our friends out here. What justifications are they really using for seemingly, to me anyway, overstepping their authority, especially after that Chevron deference ruling?
8: Yeah, and, you know, as we'll probably discuss in a moment, you know, a court has now held these bars are illegal. But in the past, the board has justified the various bars basically with policy arguments. So, for example, the contract bar, they say that's their burden to balance employee free choice against industrial stability, whatever that means. And therefore, employees can't vote during the first 3 years of a contract. So the justification for the bar sort of differ. The one that was struck down recently was called the successor bar. This is the idea that if one company buys another, the employees are disenfranchised for about a year after that change in ownership occurs. Because the idea being that the union should be allowed to reestablish its bargaining relationship and show its worth, you know, with the new employer. And therefore, employees should be disenfranchised for 1 year just because there's a change in ownership.
7: It sounds like it should really be up to the employees to decide if they want this union to continue fighting for them in this new company, or if they want just a new union to come into place for that.
8: Precisely, because these contract bars also bar elections from other unions. So it's not just denying the employees the ability to vote on being non-union, but the ability to vote on whether they might want another union to represent them.
7: Yeah. And as you were mentioning, this doesn't seem to be legal. So, like, how exactly do we get rid of this?
8: Well, the best way is for the courts to strike it down. Or for the board to realize that these bars are illegal. The National Right to Work Foundation submitted a rulemaking petition about a month ago requesting that the board reevaluate all of its bars and get rid of them through rulemaking because in the wake of Loperbright, these bars have to be evaluated against the statute, and quite frankly, they violate the statute. The statute gives employees a right to request an election, subject only to that one-year election bar. It also gives employees a right to choose whether or not they want to have a union to represent them. And so the board just can't suspend those rights unilaterally just by declaring, well, for the first 3 years of every contract, those rights don't exist anymore. They do. They're right in the statute, and that's what the D.C. Circuit recognized last week.
7: Mm-hmm. Now, does that only apply, though, limited to the successor bar issue, or can that ruling, like the D.C. court deliberately say it would apply only to the successor bar, that particular bar, or did the D.C. court allow room for it to apply to other bars that have been thrown into place?
8: So the logic of the decision would apply to every bar. So the only issue before the court was the successor bar, but basically what the court said is the bar violates the act because the NLRB lacks authority to just suspend employees' rights to vote and right to decide on union representation based upon some arbitrary bar the NLRB made up. And so while only the successor bar was at issue in that case, the logic applies with equal force to the other bars that are out there.
7: Mm-hmm. Now, the NLRB, since this was just last week, have they shown any sign of reacting? I mean, I suppose they'll just appeal it, but is there some other loophole they could exploit to achieve the same goal?
8: I don't know what they're going to do. They have 45 days from the date of the decision to request an en banc hearing by the court, which means to ask every judge on the D.C. Circuit to take the case and rule on it. It's usually sort of a long shot kind of thing, but if they did want to appeal, so to speak, that would be the NLRB's next step. But I'm hoping the NLRB doesn't do that. I mean, the NLRB should see this as a good development, that the courts are realizing that these bars are illegal. It's something the board should get rid of on its own. And so I think this is an opportunity for the board to sort of see the light and adopt, you know, the logic, you know, of this ruling and as to apply to other contracts. And importantly, because this is out of the D.C. Circuit, this has a lot of precedential effect on the board because, you know, there's different circuits in the country, so where different cases arise. However, every case from the NLRB can be appealed to the D.C. Circuit. So the D.C. Circuit's law on this matter matters a lot, so to speak, with respect to the NLRB.
7: That might open the floodgates then for other folks to sue to get the whatever bars are placed against them away. Now, who actually would have standing to sue in these cases, though, or to bring up a legal challenge about this?
8: It gets sort of technical, just in terms of who has the ability, because there's a weird quirk of board law, is that election cases are not directly appealable to a court. Only unfair labor practice decisions are. So you actually don't have a lot of legal decisions on bars. This one was unusual where the hospital withdrew recognition from the union because the vast majority of employees say we want nothing to do with this union, and the general counsel issued a complaint and it was an unfair labor practice case.
7: That's interesting, but appreciate you being on, Bill Messenger. Appreciate you being on the show, and you're with the National Right to Work Foundation. Where can listeners find more of your work?
8: Thank you very much. I appreciate it.
7: Yep, glad to have you. And again, listeners, he's with the National Right to Work Foundation. You can go check them out online. And we are also having more Alan Nathan Show after this break, which you don't have to go online to check out. You can just stay tuned right here.
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0: Welcome back to the Al Nathan Show. By Soaker Joe Show co-host Joe with y'all today. And, you know, I got another topic that I promised to get at. Weekend chaos as two Islamic terror attacks overseas and a gang-related mass shooting in Seattle take the headlines, but predictably leftists use them to push their narratives instead of addressing the causes. So what's going on here? What happened? How did we have such a violent weekend when many of us were out there just having fun? Maybe some of us were up in Pennsylvania getting their own chocolate bars. Well, what happened was, first in Paris, that's the most recent, there was this mass stabbing incident, three people stabbed by an Islamic activist who shouted out Allahu Akbar, and or actually did he shout out Allahu Akbar? They just say he was working on behalf of Allah. It was one of those two, but there was another one who did shout out Allahu Akbar, and of course authorities said, well, we have no idea what his motives are, and that was in Germany where he ran down a pride event. And then ooh, what's this? Somali pirates are back using a hijacked cargo tanker as a mothership to attack other vessels off the Horn of Africa. Oh, they must be funded by all the folks in Minnesota. Anyway, I just went over to Gateway Pundit to scroll down the headlines to make sure I had everything up to date here. Yeah, it was Allah who made me do it is the exact quote from the stabber in Paris. And then he had another Islamic terrorist out there who ran over a pride event in Berlin, Germany. Not Berlin, Maryland, mind you, but Berlin, Germany. And so the organizers of that event as well, you know, this one woman there who was at the event said that, boy, I wish it was a white Christian person. I was really hoping it was them. And the organizers said they hoped the attack will not be politicized. But we all know that if the attack had been by some white Christian, it would be politicized. Absolutely. It always is politicized when that happens. The only time they say they don't want it to be politicized is when it goes against their narrative. And we've seen that kind of thinking over the United States. If you'll recall, when Steve Scalise was shot by a liberal, Nancy Pelosi and other Democrats were out there saying, oh, well, we shouldn't politicize this. It's terrible. We shouldn't politicize this. It's terrible that Republicans want to politicize this. But then look what happened when you had later that same year, the Southern Poverty Law Center funded Charlottesville riot that left one person dead. Well, suddenly it was a different tone. Oh, we can politicize this tragedy, and we will, and it's great that we are, because the other side is so evil. So you can't politicize it when your own side is the killer, but when the other side is, it can be blamed, even though it was the Southern Poverty Law Center funding it, yes, the Democrats will politicize the heck out of it. So leftists are doing the same thinking with that. And then, of course, we have, we'll get into that in more detail as well with our next guest, not in this segment, mind you, the next segment, something to tease, something to look forward to. We do have a guest after this, but in Seattle, you know, three people dead, four others injured, this gang shooting, and at a food festival of all places. And we're, you know, the narrative now is gun control. We got to have gun control. I was reading over the weekend, 72 was released from prison, grabbed a gun and shot his best friend, or not his best friend, but his cohort when trying to carjack or trying to steal a car. So like, this is the sort of thing that's being released. These are the sort of people being released by Democrats committing these crimes. They're not facing any punishments. If they were, they wouldn't be out there free to commit these crimes again and again and again. And then, of course, my favorite example is the 17-year-old in the D.C. area who in Washington, D.C., mind you, who opened fire in front of a public library, and he was not even charged, faced no charges, not for having a gun, not for shooting wildly, not for, I think, possessing ammo, too, is a crime in D.C., but didn't get prosecuted for anything. Just put back on the street, so he goes and kills somebody. That's just the nature of the Democrat law enforcement. And they're the ones saying, well, you, the law-abiding citizen, you're the one who needs to give up your gun for this. You're the one who needs to give up your right. We're going to politicize our own negligence in order to get our own laws passed that we want, because the real goal is to leave you disarmed. We don't care that this criminal had a gun. It actually suits us that this criminal had a gun. That's why we're releasing him back out on the street, because it's perfect for us. This guy is going to go get a gun from somewhere. Don't know. Don't care. Won't arrest him if we catch him before he does a really bad crime, aside from just possessing a firearm illegally. And heck, we might not even arrest him if he does do a crime like just shooting wildly. We'll only arrest him if there's blood. And then we'll use that to justify our gun control narratives. A lot of these gangs out there, have probably been arrested before or are known. I mean, heck, the Muslim who ran over people in Germany was known to German authorities beforehand. They just let him do this. And we keep seeing this where left-wing authority figures, they know. How many times have you heard it? Well, this person was on our radar. We knew of this person, blah, blah, blah. But you let him do it anyway. And then the act that they do commit is used as justification for more government control and less rights for the citizens, and used by the party in power to clamp down on their opponents after they let this crime happen. We see that. So it's not just a phenomenon native to Democrats in the U.S. We see it overseas. That's why I'm connecting all these things together. But another reason I'm connecting all these different events is, well, the different weapons that are used. Democrats say, oh, if we get rid of guns, if we're like Europe, we'll be peaceful again. There won't be any more death. People will be immortal if we get rid of firearms. But then what happens? Well, in Germany, someone just used their car quite effectively, as effective as some mass shooters out there even. What happens in France? Gun possession is as hard, if not harder, than in Germany. And it's much harder in both than in any place in the United States. Yet people got stabbed, multiple people, mass stabbing. And we see those in China, too. Talk about tight gun control. China, come on. You can't even walk without the Communist Party knowing where you're walking to and who you're going to meet. Yet they still keep having mass stabbings over there. So people are going to find a way to kill. And the only thing that getting rid of guns does is it removes your ability to protect yourself when people come for you. And that seems to be what Democrats want. They want you unprotected. I mean, going a little bit south of Seattle down to Portland, but ideological twin to Seattle. I just mentioned Portland because I know someone who lives there and talked about it with me once. And by once, I mean like 2 weeks ago. The police are so defunded there that it could take 40 minutes for them to respond. Someone shows up with a gun because they're going to get it illegally in Portland. It doesn't matter. They're going to get it. We've seen that. Again, we keep seeing that. And we keep seeing Democrats releasing the people who illegally obtain firearms. You know, maybe hold them, maybe threaten them with charges, maybe do something to get them to confess to who they got it from. No, we're not going to do any of that. We're going to just throw them back out there and let them commit some other crime after they illegally obtain a firearm again. So in Portland, if they were to do that, if they were to illegally obtain a firearm after being thrown back out on the street, well, they could come for you, blow you away. And 40 minutes later, the police would show up after you called and they're just going to report you as a dead body. No murder here. So the crime statistics look nice and they can say we've reduced crime in Oregon. That's how it works. That's how the system works under Democrats. And we've talked with people on the show about that. So it's there, and then they'll say that also we need to end gun violence by getting rid of the guns, not addressing the root causes. We're not going to address Islamic extremism. In fact, we don't want to politicize it if it's an event about Islam. We see that overseas. We saw that here. I mean, anyone remember the San Bernardino mass shooting back in 2015 where some Muslims opened fire? No, of course not, because that's been thrown out of the headlines long ago. That was thrown out of the headlines minutes after it was revealed that it wasn't a bunch of white nationalists doing it. So we're not going to address root causes or anything like that. We're not going to address the gang violence. We're not going to actually punish people. We're going to throw them back out on the street and just hope they'll behave themselves and see how that goes. Well, we see how that goes. People die, and the leftists who do it are still in power, are still in office, are still judges, and they don't live there. What do they care? They're not in your community. They're not. If they need protection, they've got it right away. They have their protection, whether it's private security, whether it's police protection, whatever, whether it's the three police officers who are left after you purge the police department with your defund the police move. Those officers are going to guard the judge, not you. That is perfectly how Democrats want the system to work. And their voters, you know, they're just sold a crock of crap about all this. You know, they're sold lies. Oh, we need to do this and that. We need to ban these guns because that's the problem. Guns are the number one killer of kids. But then you look at the statistics, it's actually all these black gang criminals that they release because they don't want to contribute to the incarceral state or whatever BS academic excuse they give. All these people they release that they don't charge, they don't punish, they go right back out, do more crimes, do more gun crimes, do more killings. And they say, well, our negligence is evidence that everyone else who's a law-abiding citizen needs to be banned from possessing a firearm, possessing the means to defend themselves. Because we allow crime to happen, we can't let you protect yourself from it. That's their logic. And when you really break it down, of course, you have to get through partisan ideology, and you have to actually get past this idea that politicians are out there for the benefit of society, as many leftists seem to think. They seem to put all their faith in government. It's sort of a religious institution. But anyway, and again, we see that worldwide, and we also see globally that if you ban firearms, guess what? They're going to find some other thing to do it. You got to address the root causes. In this case, Islamic extremism overseas. In this case, gang stuff over in the U.S. But leftists are in charge in both places. They don't want to do that. They just want to punish you. They want to stop you from speaking about what happened. They want everything except the truth to be out there, and everything except to actually do something that would prevent the crimes that are happening. Anyway, we've got more Al Nathan Show coming up after this break, so stick with us.
1: As teens head back to school, parents should talk to their teen's doctor about meningococcal disease, known as meningitis. While uncommon, the illness can become serious quickly. With more, here's pediatrician and GSK spokesperson, Dr. Michael Malobsky, and meningococcal disease survivor, Jamie.
2: Among teens and young adults, 16 to 23-year-olds have the highest rates of meningitis. The bacteria that cause meningitis can spread through everyday activities like sharing drinks, kissing, or living in close quarters, which is one reason why awareness is so important. About 1 in 10 who contract the disease will die, and 1 in 5 survivors face long-term complications.
3: Meningococcal disease nearly took my life when I was 20 years old. To survive, I had all my fingers and both my legs below the knee amputated.
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0: Welcome back to the Al Nathan Show. Everybody, Silker Joe Show co-host Joe, wrapping up this hour now with Stephen Williford, old friend of the show. He is a spokesman for Gun Owners of America. Actually, he's at their convention right now, and he is the archetypical good guy with a gun. In 2017, he stopped the deadliest mass shooting in Texas's history. He is author of A Town Called Sutherland Springs, Faith and Heroism Through Tragedy. Stephen Williford, appreciate you joining us. How are you today?
14: It's great to be on your show again.
0: Yep, glad to have you. So you're at the GOA convention. I had no idea it was holding one. Tell us about it.
14: Well, I'll be at it on Wednesday, but yes, it's a big convention. We have range day where all the manufacturers are showing off their new guns and stuff, and we will have a chance to shoot them all. And then Thursday will be media day. So I guess Friday will be media day, and then media will be able to go around the floor and look at what's there. Saturday and Sunday will be open to the public, so you can come by. And if you're a member of Gun Owners of America, if you're not, you can sign up to Gun Owners of America at gunowners.org. Sign up. You get in free. And you can walk the floor. You can meet your favorite content creators and things like that. We're have several speakers that will be speaking, and it's just going to be a great time. This is our third annual.
0: I was about to say that the timing of this convention is interesting because not in the fact that it occurs as there's a push for gun control, but rather because it doesn't seem that it matters when you might hold the convention. There will always be a push for massive gun control going on using something recent as justification. And right now it's this mass shooting in Seattle going on, or not going on, already happened, but it's gang related. But like, they don't separate gang related where someone probably illegally obtained a firearm from any other statistic.
14: Absolutely. You know, gangs and criminals are going to get guns, and it really doesn't make any difference. What would make the difference is doing away with gun-free zones, allowing citizens to carry all the time, anywhere they go, and to be able to stop something before it starts, you know. And that's the deal, is once enough citizens get out there and carrying guns and stuff, and the criminals start knowing that they're going to be stopped really quickly when it starts, the less likelihood of these kind of things happen.
0: And that seems to be contributing, not just in the sense of citizens not being armed and able to protect themselves, but also in the sense of the justice system constantly releasing these people. I mean, how many of these people are out there that had a criminal record or out there on bond or bail or out there who shouldn't otherwise have not been released except for a lax justice system?
14: Well, and that's the case. You know, police are out there, and I love law enforcement as much as anyone could imagine. However, they're second responders. They get there in time to mop up blood, take evidence, and hopefully arrest someone. And then it just starts because a judge or some jury in some liberal state might let them go, even after they have shot someone or stabbed someone or something like that. You know, we just recently had a stabbing here in the San Antonio area around where I am. And apparently happened on a golf course, and guy started beating a guy with a golf club and then stabbed him. You know, anything can be used as a weapon. So please go to gunowners.org and sign up, be part of the fight to do away with gun-free zones. National reciprocity is one of our big issues right now. We're pushing to be able to go all across this great nation without going across an imaginary line, and all of a sudden you're a felony because you're a felon because you crossed a line, and they don't allow you to have guns in that state. Again, our Second Amendment shall not be infringed, and that's exactly what it means. You still there?
0: Yeah. Oh, I didn't hear him anymore. National reciprocity. Sorry about that. I clicked on a link because I was trying to find the story that I was thinking of that was relevant to the conversation, but I forgot that was on Opal, and that canceled out my connection. So, Mr. Stephen Wolford, I apologize. I missed part of what you said, but the last thing, national reciprocity. We'll agree that that's important because, I mean, if you're able to carry in one state,
14: yeah, you should be able to carry.
0: There's incidents related to that. Like, I just recently, someone was carrying who had a permit, but because it wasn't a permit for DC, they get arrested, their guns taken from them, and all sorts of bad stuff.
14: Absolutely, and that should never be. If you're able to carry in one state, you should be able to carry in any state. Please go to gunowners.org, fight for that. Another thing, the Supreme Court has just granted cert on our assault weapons ban in Illinois. So we're likely to get that turned over, all of assault weapons ban nationwide, when they hear the arguments. And in June, there'll be a decision made, and we're convinced that they will agree with us. Please go to gunowners.org.
0: Right. And I'm certainly hoping that this assault weapons ban comes out properly, because I'm sitting here in Virginia where we just had one go into place. But I've already heard about lawmakers who, when an assault weapons ban is going to be taken out of their state, I think this is in New Jersey where this was going on, and like they're like, okay, well, there's a hold on this one from the court, so we'll just try to find some other way to achieve the same goal.
14: Yeah, see, we're the ones that got the stay on it in Virginia, too, assuring that Virginians can still buy semi-automatic rifles, modern sporting rifles and stuff, because we got to stay on that. And hopefully,
0: yeah, and yet,
14: that will,
0: one of the district attorneys, I was just about to say, one of the district attorneys in Virginia, this leftist who was appointed, said, I don't care about the injunction, I'm still going to enforce it.
14: Well, thing is he better watch out. He'll get, he will lose his qualified immunity and end up getting sued or something if something like that happens. Please go to
0: gunowners.org.
14: Sign up. Be part of the solution.
0: And I was about to say that was indicates the importance of gunowners.org, because it doesn't end with just the law, because you have these rogue prosecutors out there saying, well, I'll do whatever the heck I want to. So you need an organization out there to go after them, as well as to get this legislation pushed through. But Stephen Wilford, spokesman for Gun Owners of America, appreciate you joining us. 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
0: Here is your host, the loudest conservative voice in America fighting the enemies of freedom, Mark Walters.
1: Is it a Friday yet, Greg in Dallas, Tejas?
3: It's definitely a Friday.
1: I was at the grocery store 15 minutes ago, lost track of time. Literally 15 minutes ago.
3: It's funny how
1: I got back
3: happens.
1: Here, I dropped everything on the counter. My wife had just walked in from work. I said, I got to go. She goes, you've never been late. I completely lost track of time. I was talking to the pharmacist, and I had stuff I had to pick up, and all of a sudden, it was 3:45. I went, ruh-roh, better get to work.
3: Had a couple of close calls on being late, but not actually officially late.
1: I'm telling you what. CZ Studios are lit up for you, ladies and gentlemen. It is a Friday, a rainy, thundery Friday here, but that's okay because we needed that. I don't have a problem with that whatsoever. It's kind of like Andy Hoosier weather today. If it were colder, he would be loving all of that. But nonetheless, Greg, I will let you tell people where they can watch the program. Everywhere but Rumble, but I'll let Greg do his thing. And then we'll go to Paul Markle, student of the gun.
3: Yeah, sure. To find us over on YouTube, just do a search for Armed American Radio with Mark Walters. 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
1: Yeah, you know, I like watching Paul on the screen here with his graphic. It's got his picture in the graphic above him live, his feet below him and his legs below him, and then the name pops up perfectly and coming up. It all works really well, Paul. Everything just always works with you, Paul Markle, student of the gun. How you doing, my brother?
4: Oh, just Jim Dandy.
1: How many cups of blackout coffee have you had to start your day today? I see you sipping on one right now. Is that your first, second, third? What is it?
4: Oh, no. It's actually only my second.
1: Second? Okay. Greg, I'll just go ahead and tell you right now, I had two.
3: All right.
1: I had two cups of blackout to start my day today, and the second cup I had depleted the bag, so I am waiting for new coffee, but fortunately I have an extra one, I think, somewhere, so should have that coming any day now. Blackoutcoffee.com/AAR, everybody. There's your plug. Hey, Paul, U.S. Court of Appeals for the Ninth Circuit Judge Lawrence Van Dyke. You ever heard of Lawrence Van Dyke? If I'm not mistaken, he's the judge that put the video of him up holding all the firearms and explaining guns. Do you remember that video?
4: Oh,

0: perfect way to kind of segue into that, because what he's doing is he is urging the Supreme Court of the United States to issue bench slaps for his own court's gun rulings. Check this out. He is seeking SCOTUS to reverse all of the Ninth Circus's wayward Second Amendment decisions. And he said, to put it more colloquially, it's time for some bench slaps. Nothing less will give this court any pause before ultimately blessing every arms restriction it reviews. And he began talking about Bruin and the long and concerning history of refusing to vindicate the Second Amendment. He expressed, and I quote, "These things, while dissenting from a Ninth Circuit decision not to rehear a ruling that upheld a California law restricting the concealed carry of switchblade knives." Here's how he says the bench slap from SCOTUS should read. In his own words, "Dear lower court, your decision sucks, and it sucks so badly it isn't even worth a closer look. Kindly redo it. Regards, the Supreme Court." You know, this is the kind of talk we want to hear from a judge who is just fed up. That's refreshing to hear. Is it not kind of fun to start a Friday conversation?
1: Well, it is, and it's kind of shocking and amazing. And I think I remember vaguely what you're talking about now, how the judge had to explain to his fellow jurists how firearms work.
0: Yes.
1: Like the forward assist on an AR-15 is not the go faster button. It doesn't turn it into a fully semi-automatic if you push that one. That kind of ridiculousness. But, to answer your question, that would be great. We just have to have people with stones. And fortunately, it looks like we're going to go 4 years without getting another liberal put on the court. But look at what happened over the last couple of years. Look at these flaming, just communist buffoons that the Democrats, and they're always women. Why are they women, Mark?
0: We had that conversation last week, the emotion.
1: Yeah, they're women because they believe that, it's easy cover. So if you disagree with a person on their political beliefs, or you disagree with someone who actually doesn't know what they're talking about, such as Kantanji, whatever her name is. I'm not a biologist. Or is that what she said? I'm not a biologist. When they said, "What can you define a woman for me?" Well, I'm not a biologist. Like, no, but you're a moron.
0: You're also a woman.
1: it's insane. It's insane. Well. And we put up with it way too long. And the question, I think that we have a real litmus test right now in the United States, and that is the flock camera situation.
0: Yeah, that's something we're going to get into. That is getting bigger and bigger every day. And I do want to say this about the women issue. I've said this before. I don't broad brush anything. The most conservative people in my life that I know are women. I have no problem with it. Trust me, ladies and gentlemen, any one of the women in my life I'm referring to, you'd love to have sitting on the Supreme Court. However, there's a lot of truth to what you're talking about when it comes to the Democrat Party, and that voting block that they're referring to is that liberal, woman, suburban voting block. That's what we're talking about.
1: They've weaponized them.
0: They use the poll numbers. Correct.
1: Women.
0: It is an actual voting block. So, I mean, let's get real here.
1: Their way.
0: Nothing misogynistic about it. It's a fact.
1: You know, they put a black woman on the court, and we're all supposed to cheer because it's somehow historical. I mean, that would be like saying, hey, we put a giraffe on the court, and that's historical, and we need to get behind that and endorse it. We put a desk lamp on the court, and we need to get behind it because it's historical, and it's never been done before. So what?
0: A desk lamp.
1: So what?
0: A desk lamp would be smarter than Ketanji Brown Jackson.
1: Yeah,
0: there's no question about
1: all right.
0: that.
1: That's where we are in America. There's a certain percentage.
0: Oh, wait, hold it. Greg, what did you just say?
2: I said it would be brighter.
0: Oh, the desk lamp would be brighter. that's Greg having fun today on a Friday. Greg
1: the
0: for the win.
1: Button.
0: That was good. I got to hand it to you there, Greg. That was good. Just gotta suck that in there. Yeah, this guy has been accused.

0: News, this Judge Van Dyke has been accused of using vulgar barroom talk to make his points, and here's what he had to say about that. So let me assuage my colleagues' selected Victorian predilections up front. Now, I thought there was going to be a, you know, so, but he just said, calm down, is what he said. He issued a video dissent, okay, and this is what we were talking about, Paul. Here's what he said in a video dissent. California acknowledges that a magazine is necessary to make a firearm function, but they argue that because you can replace the standard magazine with one that holds fewer rounds, 10 rounds or less, then these higher capacity magazines are not an arm, thus wholly unprotected by the Second Amendment. Now, he went on to warn that that exact same argument would apply to every part of the firearm, which means essentially nothing on the firearm would be protected by the Second Amendment. This is a guy that gets it. Now, here's where I will, there's really no weeds to go into here. There's two things at play. The judges who make decisions based on what he just described are one of two things. There's no gray area. They are liars or they are stupid. There is no in between, period. Now, correct me if I'm wrong.
1: No, you're absolutely correct. I mean, it's like, When we used to hear things come out of Sniffy Joe the meat puppet's mouth, we're like, okay, he's either a mongoloid or he's lying. Take your
0: it's
1: pick.
0: It's one of the two. There's no gray
1: which
0: area.
1: Which one is it? Yeah, or he's lying. You're either too stupid to know what you're talking about or you're deliberately lying. And neither one of those are good things. Neither one of those are a good answer.
0: No, not when you're the president of the United States and not when you're sitting on a bench that's making decisions. Paul, we're getting ready to take our first break, so hold on to that thought when we come back. Paul Markle for three more segments on a Friday, ladies and gentlemen. A thundery, rainy Friday here, which is actually not a bad thing. Kind of a good thing here today. I'm not upset about that by any stretch. We've got three more segments with Paul Markle, student of the gun. He's a fan favorite for a reason, and you're going to get the truth when Paul opens his mouth. We'll be right back. Don't go away. Armed American Radio listeners, you already know the name. 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
0: Hi guys, it's Mark. 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
0: Yeah, welcome back to the show. 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We talked about that in the first segment. 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Join, please, join us. We need you here. We are in historic territory. We've never had our foot on the gas pedal like we have now. I'm going to give you even more great news in just a few moments. This time, out of the Virgin Islands, but not really the Virgin Islands, more so from Washington, directed at the Virgin Islands, which is U.S. territory, and I'll explain that in just a moment. Let's go back to Paul Markle, student of the gun, who sits here with me today. Paul, welcome back in, brother.
1: All right. Yes, continuing on.
0: Continuing on. Continuing on. Here's what I wanted to say about the judges, and I think it's a good way to go here because I want to move on to what the DOJ Civil Rights Division is doing now. It's huge, ladies and gentlemen, and the ramifications of this. We're in territory we've never been in before, folks, and it's exciting to see. Regarding the judges, when you have a court, Paul, that has a history of intentionally, as the dominoes continue to fall, it appears, depriving people of their constitutional rights because of their own political bias. These people should be held criminally liable in my book. Every single one of those decisions. Now, we have immunity. I get all that, and I understand why it exists, but there gets to a point when it is so consistent and it is so long-term and so many people have been so screwed. You know, Rob Pincus was on this program yesterday and made a very bold, incredible comment that I put out in a video when he said all of my friends, because he's from New Jersey, he was in Jersey when the Third Circuit decision came down. He said, everybody I know up here has literally been infringed their entire adult life. For the last 20 years, they have literally been infringed. And the people who have made that happen after these dominoes begin to fall, shit, as far as I'm concerned, every single one of them should be able to be held criminally liable for depriving their residents for so many years of their basic fundamental constitutional rights, Paul. That's just my thought. I want to get that out there. It's never going to happen, but I wanted to get it off me chest, brother.
1: Well, yeah. And, you know, it always returns to the fundamental concept of the world, not just the United States, that the people, the peasantry, will always be abused by their government to the point or to the extent that they will allow. That's history. It's the history of the whole world. The government will abuse the people to the extent that the people allow. And when you talk California, you talk New Jersey, you talk New York, Illinois, whatever, the whole country, and you say, well, why are the judges acting this way, and why are the politicians acting this way, and why are the governors acting this way? It's because they know, based on experience, that they can abuse the citizens
0: and get away with it.
1: Get away with it.
0: Think of how many lives have been wrecked.
1: Hard.
0: Think about how many lives, we're talking millions of lives over many, many years, that have been wrecked. People put in prison. People have had their financial lives destroyed because of these unconstitutional decisions. Not to mention how many people have been killed, have been murdered.
1: Yeah.
0: We've covered the
1: murdered
0: cases
1: by
0: here.
1: The FBI, the ATF.
0: Not just that. Criminals, because they couldn't get a permit to exercise a fundamental right. Now, we could go on and on and on and on and on. Nothing is going to be done about it, as sad as it is. Nothing will be done. But the fact that we can talk about it makes all the difference in the world, ladies and gentlemen. And it's important. And that's why when we talk about what we're getting ready to go into now, when you look at when I say the dominoes are falling, man, I mean it. Let's go over to the Virgin Islands here, because this is about far more than the Virgin Islands. The Virgin Islands right now is involved in ongoing litigation over their magazine bans. Harmeet Dhillon, and I'm paraphrasing everything here from memory earlier today, but Harmeet Dhillon and the DOJ is asking a federal judge to step in and immediately end the Virgin Islands' defense of unconstitutional gun laws. Now, they have to meet three criteria. They have been able to meet all three of those criteria, because it's not an easy thing to do to step in and ask a judge to stop ongoing litigation immediately until it becomes blatant. And, of course, this comes off the heels of the Third Circuit decision, which was so strong. And we know, the DOJ knows, that the other side is not going to be able to prove this case. Therefore, it should immediately be tossed and the people's rights restored, so it doesn't have to go any further. Why is that so important? Well, for a number of different reasons. Ladies and gentlemen, you are watching the underpinnings of gun control in the United States of America begin to crumble at a massive pace right before your very eyes. Paul, SCOTUS is going to issue a ruling in less than 12 months that is going to shake the foundation that everything the enemies of freedom have built their garbage on, to a point that I even asked this question of a couple guests over the past week. Could we actually be selling ourselves right out of a job as all of this falls apart? The answer to that question is no, because I'm going to show you in a few more minutes exactly how the Democrats are going to try to do what they do when they lose the assault weapons ban case. But, Paul, all of this is fascinating historic times, and it seems to be coming in rapid fire. And that's exactly what we've waited for our entire careers together, you and I, Paul.
1: So, question, have you ever been to the Virgin Islands?
0: I have not, but okay. A co-author on one of my books lives there now, and I know a lot of people who have and live there and love it. And
1: I have.
0: Basically,
1: I've been to the U.S. Virgin Islands, to St. Thomas and St. John's.
0: Mm-hmm.
1: And one of the things that, you know, Caribbean islands, Caribbean islands, are notorious for their no-go zones. They like literally will hand you a map. Like when I went there, they handed you a mimeographed, 8.5 by 11 piece of paper with a little pencil drawing of the tourist area. And they're like, from this street to this street to this street to this street, that's the tourist area. And there's nothing for you outside of those boundaries. So don't go there. What they're saying is, here's the reality is we're able to police the, 10 block by 14 block tourist area where the hotels are and so on and so forth. We can police that pretty well. We can't police the whole island. And if you go outside of that, you're going to be robbed. That's exactly what's going to happen. Now, they don't want to tell people that. So they're like, oh, just so you know, there's nothing on the other side of that street for you. There's nothing over there for you. And if there's and it's you name with the great exception, the Cayman Islands. Grand Cayman is not like that.
0: Now think about the residents there. Think about the residents there, ladies and gentlemen, that live in those areas that cannot defend themselves. Well, you know what, folks? I'm Wyatt Earp, and it all ends now. I love that saying. We'll be back right after this with Paul.
8: Hi guys, it's Mark. Look, I think you'll agree with me that as gun owners, we need to have each other's backs. That's regardless of what state we call home. Here at AAR, we discuss it every day and we're heard in every state. Right now, Virginians desperately need our help. That means me and that means you. You've heard the old saying, there's power in numbers, and helping in Virginia is as simple as joining Virginia Citizens Defense League. I'm a member and I don't live in Virginia. 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
1: 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Paul Markle, student of the gun. Welcome back. Ladies and gentlemen, I'm going to warn you now. Buckle in. The segments are flying right by. Paul, you're holding up a book. Let's go ahead and talk about that. Then I got to talk to you about stupidity again with March for Our Lives. Go for it, brother.
2: Okay. Yeah, I wanted to let you know we touched on this just briefly last week, and your copy has been ordered, and a copy has been ordered for you to be delivered to Georgia. So keep an eye out for it. 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Live now, paperback, audio book. So if you'd like to just sit in your car and have the book be read to you, you can do that too. Kindle,
1: yeah, that's,
2: paperback,
1: that's his,
2: audio book.
1: That's his seventh book. seventh book.
2: Six or seventh.
1: Six or seven. They put a zero on that, guys. He doesn't even know how many. There's a lot. We're talking about stupidity. Ketanji Brown, stupidity. Okay? Talking about some of these judges, stupidity. Talking about how it's either stupidity or it's one of the two. Take a listen to this March for Our Lives that was put out on Twitter yesterday, a statement, and see if you can find the two areas here where this proves their utter stupidity. It's nothing other than that. I would normally say what I'm about to read you is gaslighting, but it's not. It's just evidence of their pure, sheer stupidity. This is from March for Our Lives. We just received the newest data on gun violence in America for the first half of 2026, and the findings show exactly why our movement cannot afford to slow down. First, the encouraging news. Shooting deaths and injuries have hit historic lows. Thanks to community violence intervention programs, federal funding, and the relentless organizing of youth activists like you, shooting deaths dropped to 1.9 per 100,000 Americans, the lowest number since 2015. Our efforts are saving lives, but the data also reveals a dangerous countertrend. For the first time in 6 years, gun sales are ticking back up. An estimated 7.3 million firearms were sold in the U.S. in the first 6 months of this year alone. In states like Virginia and Rhode Island, gun sales skyrocketed by 73% and 86% as the gun lobby triggered panic buying in response to new common sense gun safety laws. On top of that, mass shootings have seen a slight increase compared to last year. Ghost guns remain stubbornly prevalent, and our communities are still feeling the devastating toll of this crisis every single day. The gun industry is working overtime to flood our communities with more weapons. We cannot let them reverse the historic progress we've fought so hard to achieve. Paul, there are two things that jump out at me, and here they are. Number one, these idiots just told you that gun sales are skyrocketing and shooting deaths are dropping. Did they not catch that correlation?
2: No. Those things have nothing to do with each other.
1: Hold on. Let me give you number two, okay? An estimated 7.3 million firearms were sold in the U.S. in the first 6 months, and they mentioned Rhode Island and Virginia, both of which instituted draconian, unconstitutional gun bans, ladies and gentlemen. That was the Democrats that did that, not the gun lobby. And what do? They blame the gun lobby for sales as guns fly off the shelves because the Democrats and they, March for Our Lives, want to take your guns. But that's the gun lobby's fault. These people, I would normally say they're trying to gaslight you here, but they're not, ladies and gentlemen. They're too stupid to know what they just said. Paul, it's yours.
2: Well, they're just liars by default. They have the script, and no fact or law or common sense, nothing is going to get in the way of the script. You know, it goes back to the discussion we had either last week, week before, or whatever. Liberalism is a mental disease. And when you embrace liberalism, you have to accept that logic and facts are immaterial. We're not going to talk about that. Doesn't matter, because this is what we're going to push. And the idea that now they put all this fluff and nonsense out, but where they failed to make their point is, what exactly did you scumbags do to bring down the gun violence deaths? What did you scumbags do? How are they claiming responsibility for that? And of course, the truth of the matter is, if we were to take away Chicago, New York City, L.A., you know, St. Louis and
1: Atlanta, any Democrat-run city, Baltimore, Memphis,
2: if
1: any
2: you were to take any of those out, the United States of America would be one of the safest places, if not the safest place on planet Earth. And we all know that. Well, we know that, but we don't acknowledge it, because acknowledging it would screw up our argument. So we're just going to pretend like it didn't happen. But then the other thing that's really inconvenient is, you say, all right, how many of these gun violence deaths and mass shootings were committed by people who, A, were either prohibited by law from owning guns, or B, committed with stolen guns? And if you take that out, you say, so none of the other nonsense that you're talking about, the prohibitions and the licensing and all that, and riddle me this, Batman, is it not true that they put into the Virginia gun bill that no one under age 21 can be in possession of a firearm unless supervised by an adult?
1: Yeah, and 18 to 20 is an adult, by the way. And Greg is going to tell me we're going to take another break. I'm sorry. Strap in, ladies and gentlemen. It just flies right by. And for some weird reason, today is moving right along at rapid fire speed. When we come back, we'll let Paul finish that point about 18 to 20-year-olds or 21-year-olds in the state of Virginia. And I do want to point out, by the way, ladies and gentlemen, that all of their banned guns are now for sale yet again. After the date of their ban, which was July 1, they're all back up for sale in the great state of Virginia in the Commonwealth right now. Why? Because it's crumbling right before their eyes. The embarrassment factor is just wonderful. The schadenfreude is incredible. I love being able to talk about this with you every single day. But I'm also, in the next segment, when Paul is done with this thought, I'm going to open the playbook and show you exactly how they're going to come after your guns after SCOTUS slaps them in the face with a rolled up copy of the Bill of Rights. We'll be right back.
3: Hi, guys. It's Mark. Look, I think you'll agree with me that as gun owners, we need to have each other's backs. That's regardless of what state we call home. Here at AAR, we discuss it every day, and we're heard in every state. Right now, Virginians desperately need our help. That means me, and that means you. 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
1: And welcome back indeed, ladies and gentlemen. Final segment is upon us. Attorneys on Retainer, I hold it up at this segment every single day. Here's the card you need in your wallet. If you don't have this, you know, it's just foolish not to. If you carry a firearm, you may have to use it. If you have to use it, you will be investigated. One way or t'other, you're going to be investigated, and you want an attorney, not after the fact. I promise you, if it happens to you, you're going to think, why didn't I do it? So just get it done now. Take advantage of this while it's available. You have 7 days to take advantage of that additional $50 off. And Mark Victor, the founder, is making a huge announcement in August. I can't tell you what it is yet, but I will when he breaks the news. Suffice to say, you want this card in your wallet. It is an absolute no-brainer. Also, Cove Pure Water, the CP16 unit that we have at the ranch. It's a game changer. We love it here, and many of you have bought it. And I'm seeing some great comments about it. And I want to point out that you also have 7 days for that unit as well to save that $250 off. We are in heated negotiations to try to keep that going for you again in August. What I can guarantee you right now is the $250 off is still good right now at Armed American Radio, and that's covepure.com/AAR. So if you're thinking about it, if you're on the fence, now's the time to pull the trigger, pun intended. covepure.com/AAR. 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We've got you covered. Every single one of our partners are available for you there. Okay, let's go back to Paul Markle, student of the gun. Paul, welcome back in, my brother. I want you to finish your thought, and then I got to take you to the playbook that we're getting ready to see, because the big question is going to be, what's the left going to do when their gun bans get smacked down? And that looks like a wonderful cigar. What is it?
2: Oh, it's just a Drew Estate factory. It's this one of your
1: the Drew Estate factory.
2: My afternoon, you know,
1: relaxation
2: cigars.
1: Stick. Yeah,
2: it's not,
1: Padron 5000
2: will be in my hands. Not an anniversary or anything like that. It's just relaxing. So, I was just saying about it's interesting to me how the U.S. Virgin Islands, do you think they take U.S. tax money? You think they accept tax money? You think that the 50 United States are supplementing the territory of USVI? Yeah, I know they are.
1: Of course.
2: Therefore,
1: yeah.
2: They're subject to the Bill of Rights. You know, that's the trick, is a lot of these places like USVI or you know, you name it, they want Uncle Sam's money, but then they don't want to play our game. They're like, well, we're going to do whatever we want. Kind of like Hawaii. Mm-hmm. But the fact of the matter is, I'm glad that they're doing that, and it's certainly shocking. And let me tell you what, all of you Trump haters out there, if the drunk, cackling hag was in the White House right now, you'd be burying your guns.
1: Mm-hmm.
2: Okay? Yeah, none of this stuff would be happening. The AFT would be killing more air traffic controllers. That's another thing. I don't mean to get into that, but you know, like, oh, Trump and Trumper. It's like, okay, great. You're not happy with Trump. You had one other option that was a drunk, cackling hag who would have been a puppet of the deep state. Which one? You know, which one would make you happier?
1: Yeah, well,
2: you're like, well, neither one. Like, that's not how it works. So
1: no,
2: you don't.
1: It's reality.
2: Scylla and Charybdis is two choices. It's not three. That's why the story was written 2,000 years ago.
1: Let's go to right now the playbook from the other side. We've been asking these questions. What are they going to do on the other side, ladies and gentlemen? I want you to go to the Trace, Bloomberg's fake news anti-gun site masquerading as real journalism. And they have a story up today. Lee, the gun writer, Williams wrote about it. New Jersey just lost its assault weapons ban. Here's why that matters for the rest of the country. So far, I would write that headline as well, too, and have used that headline myself, but for completely different reasons. Here's their storyline. If the Supreme Court strikes down assault weapons bans nationwide next year, states could try other strategies, including putting semi-automatic rifles behind a permitting process. They actually wrote that, ladies and gentlemen. Now, the two authors also wrote this. It's unclear whether rescinding the bans will cause an increase in gun violence or mass shootings in particular. Assault weapons have been used in most of the deadliest mass shootings in U.S. history, and studies have found that assault weapons combined with high-capacity magazines may increase the death count in mass shootings. Now, they also go on to put the exclamation point in, the trace uses the Gun Violence Archive's definition of mass shooting, which includes shootings resulting in four or more injuries or death, excluding the shooter, they wrote. Those numbers have been debunked ad nauseum when they claim 600 mass shootings plus, the FBI has the number at 28 to 30. We all know what a mass shooting is, ladies and gentlemen. It ain't what they claim it is. Bottom line here is, you've just been given a glimpse into what the left blue states are going to do after their assault weapons bans are smacked down, Paul. That's the direction they're going to go. Do you agree?
2: Well, absolutely. And what we need to understand, and we should have understood a long, long time ago, is that when it comes to the socialists, the totalitarians, and their idiot puppets like Bloomberg, there will never be enough gun control. Like, the idea, and we hear this from weak-minded people on our side. We heard it way back when Lickenbottom passed the magazine ban in Colorado. They said, well, you know, I'm not happy about it, and it's not good, but at least now that they got what they wanted, they'll be satisfied and leave us alone.
1: Nah.
2: Really? Is that what happened?
1: Never stops.
2: They'll be satisfied and leave us alone? They'll never be satisfied, and they will never leave you alone until they have exercised absolute control over you, cradle to grave, you know, sunrise to sunset. That is the end game. The end game is to control you, you know, from the day you're born until the day you die. That's why you have to be disarmed. That's why we have to have flock cameras on every corner. That's why, you know. And when are we going to take up the Fourth Amendment on that? And what I was going to say earlier, and I'll
1: next week
2: throw it
1: with
2: out
1: you.
2: Right now.
1: We'll do it next week with you. You've got 30 seconds. Go ahead.
2: Okay. Well, rock on. Have a good time.
1: Well, just to let you know, quite literally,
2: go buy this freaking book, Super Lab.
1: Go buy Paul's book. You can find it over at Amazon. Yeah. It's over at studentofthegun.com. And just to let
2: Paul
1: you know,
2: Markle,
1: Paul is
2: student of the gun.
1: As far as rock on, SOTGU.com/AAR and get 15% off over there. But during the last break, I did turn on the Marshall stack. The tubes are heating up as we speak. And that beautiful Blueberry Burst is going to be rocking some Free For All and some Zoo by the Scorpions. And I'm going to make it as loud as I possibly can to start my Friday. And, well, you know, just get in really good graces with my neighbors, because that's always fun to do. Guys, Paul, thank you for being here, brother. We love you. And next week, I want to get into that flock cameras with you. I'm looking forward to that conversation. That's the direction I've wanted to go anyway. So we'll do that with Paul Markle next Friday. Paul, enjoy that beautiful cigar. Enjoy your Friday. Enjoy time with your beautiful granddaughter and all of your family. Guys, here's the deal. Carry on, carry often, carry absolutely everywhere. Never, ever, ever leave your cave without your club, because no self-respecting caveman would have ever been caught outside his cave without his club. Don't you be that disarmed cave person. Got it? All right. Enjoy your day. Enjoy your day. What's left of it. Enjoy your weekend. And I'll see you on Sunday's Monster Cast. Thanks for being here.
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3: 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We'll have Facebook back up for you soon. 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We've got some work to do over there. Their problem, not mine. No big deal, but we're trying to hash it out. 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Let's go right to the phone lines and the video. Let's bring him up here. Where do we have you here? Andy Hoosier, the voice of reason. What's up, my brother, from another mother?
4: What's up, man? Happy Monday.
3: I was just ripping some scorpions and a little bit of Uncle Ted here in the studio with this beautiful Les Paul special with the twin dual P90s on it, a Marshall amp over here just humming and buzzing like crazy. Good.
4: Making the place rattle, brother. That's it. That's what you got to do. That is the classics. And your music has led to the styles of my music. So, you know, you have to have the evolution of rock and roll.
3: Your music and my music. You're trying to make me sound old, man. It's our music. Music belongs to all.
4: It is our music, but you want to talk about being old. When you hear the Offspring and when you hear some of my music on classic rock stations now, that makes me feel old. So, yeah, you know what? I kind of hit a midlife moment a while back when I heard some of my music playing on some of the oldies stations.
3: Yeah, I can play some of the Offspring, too, by the way. Love that rock and
4: roll.
3: They're
4: fantastic.
3: Oh, yeah. Your Love is one that I learned how to play quite some time ago. It's a really fun song to play, by the way. But anyway, Andy Hoosier, the voice of Raison. So let's just go here. Let's just go here because it's Andy Hoosier on a Monday. First of all, how's the weather in Wichita today?
4: It's miserable. Freaking hot, man. I'm not okay with this. This is the surface of hell right now. We are in an extreme heat advisory at 105 degrees today in Wichita, Kansas.
3: Summertime. It's called summertime.
4: I know it's summertime. No, I'm not okay with this. Not okay. We have like high 90s all the rest of the week, and I am miserable.
3: It's just summertime. It'll cool off fast enough. All right, we got to go here. I bought the Steven Spielberg movie Disclosure Day. I bought it a few days ago. Buddy. And I know you're going to ask me what I thought about it.
4: I was waiting. I didn't know if you were going to bring it up today or not. I remember you texted us at the end of last week and said you had got it. You're planning on watching it. So I was going to bring it up today, whether you were planning on to or not. So, yes, what did you think of it? And are you ready? Are you ready for it?
3: Well, if I'm ready for Disclosure Day, yes, absolutely. I already know the answer to that. But I'm going to give you my gut reaction to the movie. I was disappointed. And let me tell you why I was disappointed. There's a reason for why I was disappointed. It's kind of like, because I'm a documentary history buff guy. Okay? Just my deal. I'm a history buff. I'm a documentary. I love watching great documentaries. You see all the UFO stuff and all that stuff. I love watching that stuff.

0: truth.
1: No, of what kind of thing. The truth.
0: Exactly. Yeah. That's exactly it. So you were wanting more of an actual documentary-esque type of film.
1: Not in the sense of a documentary. I knew it was a Steven Spielberg movie. Let's get real. E.T. and all the stuff he does. You know, it's Steven Spielberg. You kind of get the cinematics. You know what you're getting with Spielberg. I knew, but I didn't think it would be as much of an action-packed adventure-type movie as it was.
0: And that
1: was
0: a little
1: over the
0: top. I'm not
1: really sure how to articulate that.
0: You know, yeah, and I get what you're saying. That was a little bit over the top, you know, the driving the car through the whole house and that sort of thing. You know, it was a little strange. But I wasn't there to see that because I knew that, look, we have you and I, which are the nerds, that are looking for the documentary, looking for the actual truth, looking for this information. Then you have the general population, and the general population has to have it spoon-fed to them in a way of science fiction to where it's entertaining through a movie so they get the subliminal message and they're more apt to actually understanding or actually accepting this type of information. That's what this movie was. When you look under that tone and under that layer of all the action-y, drama-y type of stuff, and you realize what was going on there, very powerful, very good stuff. And it's exactly how this disclosure thing's going to happen, and I can't wait for it to play out.
1: Yeah, it was kind of woven in. Now, I'm going to give you a spoiler alert, guys, because I can't talk about the movie without talking about the movie. Okay? I'm not going to tell you where it happened, except it was the very end. I'm just going to go there. So if you don't want to hear it, you know, just mute your radio, mute your phone, mute your device, whatever you need to do. Just hit the pause button, however you're getting the program today. The last word spoken in the movie, listen. When the extraterrestrial was brought forth to meet the two main characters, the protagonists, and I'll say there were two of them.
0: Yes.
1: And he said something to them, whispered something to them in his goofy language, which these other two people understood because of that whole weird, you know, drama movie type thing. And then she went to the camera and looked forward and said, listen. She just translated what he said. You want to give me the takeaway on that? Okay, guys, you can come back now. Sorry about that. I had to go there.
0: That's right. Yeah, welcome back to it. That's right, after all that. Yeah, look, I mean, I think that is what we're all waiting for. When she said, listen, you know, the anticipation was built of what's coming next. What did he say, or what did this thing say? And what exactly is the message? What is the purpose? What was the reasoning behind the interaction? And why are we seeing this disclosure? That's what we're all waiting for right now. And look, personally, you can laugh at me all you want to. I'm ready for how that revealing is. The powers that be, the government, these military contractors, whoever it is trying to keep this stuff suppressed, trying to keep this information from getting out to the public, you know, it's going to look like that type of style of insurgents to actually release this type of information, and then the truth will be revealed. And you can take away from it what you want to, but knowing is what we're striving for. Knowing and understanding on all of this, in our place in all of this, is what we all, I think, are actually looking for. So, you know, look, that was the anticipation build, and it was frustrating that it left us on that cliffhanger, because that's exactly the question that all of us are asking. What's going on here? Who are they? Where are they from? And what the heck is the purpose of all of it? And, you know, they left us there. So it was very well done. I loved it. I thought it was a great movie when you look at that purpose.
1: Did the final reveal of that, again, here it comes. Turn, dial, 2, 3, 4, 5. Listen. Was he suggesting, pay attention to what you're going to learn from us, or you're a bunch of idiots and you don't listen? What was going on there, do you think?
0: Look, I mean, that's up to the speculation, right? And it depends on the type of information that that's been given, or I guess at least what he knows when he made this film. But I think, yeah, I mean, listen, this is, we're going to tell you who you are in your place in the universe, or who we are and what our place is, or how we're supposed to interact, or how we've been interacting for a very long time. And of course, that's why there's this big uprising about the theological conversation, or the philosophical, about, you know, are they going to deceive us? Are they trying to mislead us? And, you know, that's what people want to know. But I want to
1: say
0: it directly out. Oh, of course. Exactly. Yeah. And that's why anybody, if you've been keeping this secret, a religious institution,

0: or a governmental institution, if you've known about it and have been keeping secrets from us, then you do not get to tell us how to interpret the information when we get more information, because I don't trust you, because you've been the ones concealing it and covering it up since the beginning. So there was a podcast with Sean Ryan, actually, I think just the last couple of days ago, with a Catholic priest, and he went to this Catholic church and did this whole thing. And again, nothing against my Catholic friends, but he's trying to, you know, tell us that this is fear-mongering, they're going to mislead us, they're going to drive us away from religion. And look, you guys have been keeping it secret for a long time, so I really don't trust anything you say at all.
1: Well, that's true about anything organized, particularly government. Ladies and gentlemen, the government's been lying to you about everything, from your gun rights to what they, how they get rich when they go to Washington and everything else. We'll talk more about it when we come back with Andy Hoover, the Voice of Reason. Armed American Radio listeners, you already know the name. 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
5: 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Grab that discount and free shipping. Welcome back to the show. Yeah, welcome back to the show. This is when I would normally ask Greg how many cups of Blackout Coffee I had to start my day. Andy Hoosier, the voice of reason, how many cups of Blackout Coffee did I have to start my day today? Knowing that Sunday's a very long night for me, and I don't usually get any shut-eye until at least 3 a.m.
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5: 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I cannot guarantee that yet, but what I can tell you is you can get the $250 off between now and the 31st. So take advantage of that. 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If you've been on the fence about that, just go do it, because I guarantee you can get it right now. You'll see it on the webpage. I don't know what's going to happen after the 31st, but you will be the first to know, ladies and gentlemen. Andy Hoosier, I was having a conversation with Derek during the break, and I got to talking about the arrogance of mankind, just how arrogant we are, that we think we know everything. And I can take that right to the Big Bang, right? Okay.
0: Oh, absolutely.
5: What went pow? What went bang? And who put what went bang there? And for that matter, what was on the other side of what went bang? And when they tell you that the universe is constantly expanding, expanding into what? What's on the other side of nothing?
0: We know so little.
5: We don't know anything about things
0: that we really don't know anything. And we have a very big ego as a man, as mankind, and as a species. And, you know, that's going to be our downfall. Look, I mean, this is not taking away from religious aspect, because I am very religious myself. I have my faith as well. And understanding more through science does not negate faith. It actually emboldens it to understand. You know, I go into the philosophy that, you know, God gave us the tools that we need to help understand the universe that he created. So therefore, as we learn more, it doesn't negate away from the faith, but it actually emboldens it. So if it, just again, this is speculation here, if an ET race comes down and says, we've been here for a very long time, we've been watching you, we have been interacting with you for thousands of years, and in fact, there are rumors, according to the Sumerian documents, the oldest known documents that are out there in mankind, that we actually helped seed you and breed you into a hybrid from what was here before and with some of our DNA to make what humans are today.
5: Andy's going there for a minute.
0: That does not negate the people that believe that we were made in the image of God, because number one, I believe that's the soul. It's not the physical being. But we have the earliest known documents that anybody has been able to discover in Sumer say that that's what actually happened. And to me, like, if that is the case, that makes somewhat logical sense. I can see that happening. That does not take away my faith. So for these religious institutions that come out and be like, oh, if they try to tell you this stuff, they're deceiving you and taking you away from God. It's not. I don't know how that's the case at all. You can believe what you want to, but look, if they came and said that, I've read up enough of other, you know, documents throughout history where they've said that in numerous different cultures. I'm like, it kind of reaffirms what we've already kind of known. We just didn't want to admit.
5: Yeah, it's kind of interesting when you think about it. Would another race know what gravity is? No. We call it gravity. We don't even know what it is.
6: That's just what we call it, you know? So they put these spaceships out there that go out into interstellar space, which is really just pretty much down the street from where we are, considering the vastness of the universe, which is so mind-bogglingly huge that we can't comprehend it. But that's just us.
0: Yeah.
6: You know, we can be a little tiny atom on the fingernail of a giant organism. It's just our perspective of things. And when they say, and I love this, I would love to talk with a physicist about this. I would love to. Because I wouldn't think it would be hard to checkmate some of these people. It really wouldn't, with very simple, benign, basic questions. Well, our fastest rocket's going to take us 4,000 years to get to the next star. I mean, come on, the laws of physics say it's not possible. No, that's the laws of physics as you know it, bro. That's somebody exactly who's been here a billion years before you might know things a little bit more than you do. Yeah. Like what's on the other side of what you don't know anything about.
0: That's right. And I love to tie this to your, obviously, conversation with the Second Amendment, because this is so important. We need to start having more conversations like this, because, you know, the fact that as a species that we still have idiot people that, you know, take advantage of others, that try to harm others, that are trying to do whatever they do, that cause crime, that need us to have firearms. You know, these are the conversations that humanity was supposed to evolve into by this point. We're still now trying to define what a biological man or woman is and what kind of bathroom that
6: use. They are, not we
0: well,
6: are.
0: They are. True, they but are. It's sunk society down back to this level of stupid when we should, as a society as a whole, be elevated enough to have deeper conversations and to understand the world around us, which is, in my opinion, why we've seen a delay in much of the disclosure and some of this information, because I don't think many are able to handle it because we're so stuck on such stupid, superficial conversations. And, you know, in the regards of self-defense and firearms and actually protecting ourselves, we still have to have those conversations because humanity, in some aspects at least, is not prepared to let part of their egos go, as we mentioned, and actually move forward with a deeper conversation about life.
6: Yeah, I'm not a biologist. I don't know what a woman is. I can you believe that? I mean, Supreme Court actually had to get involved with this nonsense, this transgender nonsense. I can tell you exactly what a woman is because a beautiful woman sold me a ninja coffee maker at 3 o'clock in the morning. That would be Sofia Vergara. I know exactly what a woman is, okay? I mean, good there's heavens. There is that, isn't there?
0: There is that.
6: Oh, take me in a bunch of different directions here today, Andy Hoosier. We get Second Amendment stuff with the whole alien thing. I love that. Because just imagine, ladies and gentlemen, just walk with us here for a second, that it's all real. Okay? That there are actually things out there that know more than you. Just accept that fact for the sake of this conversation, if that's how you have to stretch it. Imagine what their weapons technology is like.
0: Yeah.
6: Ooh. I mean, you got somebody can bend what we call gravity and create all this stuff and knows what's on the other side. Can you imagine the self-defense tools those cats are in possession of? We wouldn't want to be on the other end of receiving end of one of those things, I'm sure. Whatever.
0: No, but I want one of those. And that should reinforce the idea that as we hear this fear tactic that they're coming to harm us, if they wanted to harm us, they probably could have. I don't think that my, you know, SIG, as much as I love SIG Sauer, I don't think my SIG is going to defend me from whatever they potentially could have. So
6: no, and they're pretty sure about that too, Andy, or they wouldn't even be here in the first place, right? They're pretty emboldened. But yeah, it is a fascinating conversation. It really truly is. And the fact that our government is so deeply involved in it right now, when we've got sitting Congress people that are talking about this, particularly the likes of Anna Paulina Luna, who's a wonderful person, I know her, and Tim Burchett and the rest of them, that are telling you the things that they have seen and what they know, and others as well that just don't want to talk about it and can't talk about what they know for, you know, whatever reason, they say. That just tells me everything I need to know. And ladies and gentlemen, as you know, the government's been hiding crap from you forever. Okay? You still believe the Warren Report on Kennedy? Okay. I own the bridge over the River Kwai, and I'm keeping it in Andy's backyard in Wichita. I'll sell it to you for a pretty penny, all right? I mean, come on, guys. You got to get real with some of this stuff. You've been lied to forever. We all know it. It's why you don't trust ABC, NBC, so we can all CBS. It's why. It's the same thing. You already know this stuff. They've been lying to you. What else are they lying to you about? Pretty much everything they don't want you to know. Well, because it takes away some of their power. Armed American Radio's Daily Defense will be back with Andy Hoosier right after this. We'll see what kind of fun stuff we can cover. There's information on the Oregon Hunting Ban Ballot Initiative. I'll tell you what went on there. We'll be back with Andy. Two more segments to go.
1: Hi, guys, it's Mark. Look, I think you'll agree with me that as gun owners, we need to have each other's backs. That's regardless of what state we call home. Here at AAR, we discuss it every day, and we're heard in every state. Right now, Virginians desperately need our help. 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
7: Tired of the usual liberal versus conservative treatment that strangles most media debates? 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Alan Nathan's mantra?
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0: 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Welcome back to the show.
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1: Yeah, and let's not forget, if you want some Andy Hoosier swag or you want some AAR swag, you can visit jeoutfitters.com and pick that up right now. There's a little link for Hoosier Reason and a link for Armed American Radio. So while you're there, go ahead and grab a t-shirt, grab them both, grab a couple sweatshirts, and we'll have some more fun stuff up there soon as Andy and I work.
2: We are going to be decked out, man. We'll have a Patriot Mobile hat. We're going to have an AAR shirt. We'll have a Voice of Reason hoodie. Like, we'll be decked out, ready to go.
1: Yeah, well, maybe sometime down the road. Well, I'm not going to go there. Well, I was going to say something about Gibson, but I'm not going to go there. Anywho, guys, you can find all of our great partners over at Hoosier Reason. You can also find them at armedamericanradio.com, armedamericanradio.com. Don't forget Bud's Gun Shop and the rest. We'll talk more about them coming up. Andy Hoosier, the voice of reason. Do you want the last word on the whole,
2: bring it. ET, I mean, thing? That's all I've been saying. Bring it. Look, we've had four rounds of disclosure. Apparently, we have another one coming out relatively soon. Tim Burchett did comment just the last couple of days and said that right now they're obviously just, butting up against defense contractors that are not wanting it, or the defense industry that doesn't want some of this information out. And they bring up the argument that if, they do have this info, if they have been reverse engineering, if we had known about this, then it's going to bring up a lot of questions about where the funding of it has been for the reverse engineering, who approved it, how come they've been keeping it secret for a long time, and it's going to make them look really bad, which is why they are desperate to not allow any more come out. But apparently round number five is coming relatively soon for more information. And if you've noticed, Mark, it's been progressively getting more interesting it's gone along. Round number four a week or two ago has been really fascinating to watch.
1: It has. Speaking of ETs and wackos from other places, Oregon. Wow.
2: Wow.
1: You've got to, there's people in Oregon that actually want to ban hunting. And fishing. I mean, think about this. They're there. But I do have good news for you. And you're listening in Oregon right now. The hunting ban ballot initiative failed the signature deadline. So off that goes. And Andy, that's a good thing. I mean, the fact that we even entertain this nonsense, the fact that the Supreme Court had to take transgender nonsense, the fact that there are Americans talking about putting biological men in young girls' locker room is just patently absurd to me. A lot of that, again, I lay a lot of this at the feet of the media, who gives this crap legs by constantly repeating it and making it sound like an actual story when it's not. It's just nonsense. You could pick whatever else you want. Some people say the same thing about us talking about UFOs. Okay?
2: Yeah.
1: You can take, and that's a valid point. You can take anything you want. If the media wants to, they can give it legs and legitimize it, right?
2: Yeah, I mean, that's why I think that we've been scratching at the lowest common denominator in society. That's why if we are talking about deeper questions about the world, then that's where we should be as a norm. But instead, we're worrying about the Kardashians and, the latest pop culture celebrities. And we're worried about gender issues. We're worried about superficial things that mean absolutely nothing at the end of the day. Look, we have a mental health crisis in the country where there are a lot, especially with the younger generation, a lot of people that are desperately asking the question, what is my purpose here and what's the role of me being in society in the first place. And they're leaning towards, because all they hear about is you're a victim, or, you know, you need to be part of the woke movement, or are you really the gender that you say that you are? And distracting us with all this garbage, you know, when the issues that we have here is, like you said, we literally have someone that's trying to say you're not allowed to hunt and fish in Oregon. Now, I've never been to Oregon, but I've seen the pictures of Oregon. Oregon is one of the most beautiful states that we have in this nation. There is a lot of land out there.
3: Yes, it's one of the most beautiful places to hunt and fish. Oregon's a beautiful state. The politics has wrecked it. But, well, it hasn't wrecked the natural beauty of the state. I mean, I've been fortunate enough to drive that state, and it is absolutely gorgeous. The only place I have not been is the Oregon coast. I've been inland. It's just so beautiful. It's such a beautiful place. And it's horrible that we get to a point that politics does this, that there are people out there that won't go to Oregon because of the politics. I'm not going out there. I mean, I kind of feel the same way about California. Every time I'm in California, I feel like I'm in a third world country. Okay. I would go up, and I'll do it again in October. I go up to the Carr Firearms Group, a Rod of Iron Festival. And it's funny because Alan Gottlieb and I'll get in around noon or 1 o'clock and wait till about 4 o'clock. Alan gets in and the two of us will pick up the same ride and take it up to the event about 2 hours, 2.5 hours out. We will not stop in New Jersey and eat dinner, even though we're both pretty tired from flying and hungry. We won't do it until we get to Pennsylvania because we don't want our tax dollars feeding that anti-gun, hateful, communist place. And that's really sad. Because the areas of New Jersey that we drive through happen to be bright red up in northern New Jersey, and it's a very beautiful place. Very colonial, okay, a lot of history up there. No, we just go right into Pennsylvania, and that's really sad. But guys, that you just got to kind of talk with your wallet. You got to talk with your dollars, and you know, when you find yourself in situations, that's just what I choose to do. That's that simple. Yeah. All right, let's move on. I'm going to take you back down to Atlanta now, and I wish I had 2 hours for this one. I'm glad I don't today because I'm tired. But you've got in the state of Georgia, Andy, you remember, because we talked about when the Guns Everywhere bill passed, right? SB 386 was the bill. The left called it the Guns Everywhere bill. We were all cheering that. Yeah, we should be able to carry our guns everywhere we have a right to be. So I like that moniker. I'll stick with that. I'm on board with you. I'll play with you. Of course, guns everywhere. Everywhere I'm at, I should be able to have my firearm, period. Well, you've got the interim CEO of MARTA, and that is the Metropolitan Atlanta Regional Transit Authority, which is, as you can imagine, is probably a very safe way to travel around Atlanta, correct? Yeah, it's not. Okay, it's not. Your own car's not a safe way to travel around Atlanta. But the interim CEO is now asking legislators to ban guns on public transport, on public transit, the MARTA system, which is a very unsafe way to travel. I would beg to tell you that the only people that travel MARTA are the people that absolutely have to travel MARTA, okay? Cam Edwards, speaking of Cam Edwards, I was on Bearing Arms today, guys. If you missed it, I'm sure it's up by now. Cam and I had a great conversation, so go check it out. Cam and company did a lot of fun. Cam and I covered a lot of ground quickly today, so make sure to check that out. But not Fox Atlanta, 11 Alive here in the Atlanta metro area is talking about the interim CEO, Jonathan Hunt, Andy, who wrote to lawmakers, and here's what he had to say. I mean, just the hypocrisy here is so fun. MARTA respectfully requests that the General Assembly consider legislation to prohibit weapons on the MARTA transit system for non-law enforcement personnel, similar to the exemptions that already exist for certain public buildings and government facilities, which, by the way, shouldn't exist anyway. Prohibiting weapons on MARTA trains, buses, and in our stations would provide law enforcement with a clearer legal framework to address threatening situations and enhance the sense of safety and security for the millions of patrons who depend on the system daily. So let me get this right. I have to take MARTA to my job every day from an outlying suburb. Boy, I can't wait until I can't have my gun so I can feel safe on MARTA. What, you know, how do you even paint this picture? When we come back from the break, Andy and I are going to dig into this, because believe it or not, it gets even better, because that's what the Democrats and Democrats are good at, is making stupid things even better for people like us so we can bring it to you and have some fun with it. We'll be back. One more segment to go with Andy. Don't go away. Hi, guys. It's Mark. Look, I think you'll agree with me that as gun owners, we need to have each other's backs. That's regardless of what state we call home. Here at AAR, we discuss it every day, and we're heard in every state. Right now, Virginians desperately need our help. That means me, and that means you. You've heard the old saying, there's power in numbers, and helping in Virginia is as simple as joining Virginia Citizens Defense League. I'm a member, and I don't live in Virginia. 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Virginia is at the tip of the spear now. It could very well be all of us next. VCDL.org. 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

0: 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I'm holding the card up right here. I've got two of these. I've just dropped one, so if I lose one, I always have another one. Attorneysonretainer.us/AAR. I heard from the attorney, Joey Hamby, who's been a guest on this program many times. He reached out to me by text today to ask me if I was going to be at the Gun Owners Goals Convention in Iowa in a couple days. It's going off on the 1st and 2nd, and I had to inform him that I am not because I have a lot of personal things going on, parents moving and construction starting on a deck and all that kind of stuff. I kind of have to be here, and I'm going to miss it this year. But nonetheless, they will be there. So if you are going to be there, make sure to stop over at the booth, say hello to all the attorneys over there. Say hello to Rachel and Joey Hamby. You've heard them on the program. Introduce yourself and tell them that you're a huge fan of AAR and that you, too, have attorneysonretainer.us. And if you don't have it, they'll hook you up while you're there, and you'll be able to take advantage of the great discounts that we offer over there. That $50 off is good, for 4 days. And then Mark Victor, the founder, will be making a huge announcement about mid-August. And I know it's big because I know what it is. We just can't talk about it until then. So it's a great time to get involved with attorneysonretainer.us. Also, make sure to check out Silent, SLNT.com. Put your phone in those Faraday bags, ladies and gentlemen. Disappears. If you're going to be at the Gun Owners of America convention this year, you want one of those so you don't get geofenced and all that public nonsense and all that internet, the hotels, everything else. 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Andy Hoosier, the voice of reason, welcome back in. So let's go back to MARTA. Let's go back to MARTA for just a second, because I'm not lying. It does get better. The interim CEO, Hunt, his push for banning guns on MARTA, which is not a safe way to travel, but he thinks by banning guns it'll be safe, because criminals will somehow follow that directive. I mean, it's just stupidity at this point, ladies and gentlemen. It's beyond ignorance. It's just stupidity. It's a choice to be as stupid as these people are. Police Chief, MARTA's Police Chief Scott Crayer, spoke out against open carry on the transit system, which, by the way, ladies and gentlemen, there have been zero problems with whatsoever. They just don't like it. He expressed his desire for TSA-style security for MARTA passengers. Now, as I mentioned, I was on Bearing Arms today, and the reason I mention that is because Cam played a role in the piece that AWR wrote about this story yesterday, or today, excuse me. And he observed the following, and I quote, "MARTA serves hundreds of thousands of passengers each day, and prohibiting them from lawfully carrying a firearm leaves them defenseless before and after they use the system, too, not just when they're on the bus or the train. Some riders would be able to afford switching to their own private vehicle instead of using public transportation, but what about those who can't?" Andy, this is just more proof positive that these people are more concerned about their egos, they're more concerned about their own control, their own power trip, than they are about keeping people safe, or they would not say these idiotic things, would they?
1: Yeah. No, it's all about the trigger word. I mean, it's if they can have a catchy slogan, then they feel better about themselves. Hey, look at what we're doing. We're stopping crime on our, you know, in our business or on our mode of transportation or whatever it is. Whenever they kind of go down this road, they think that they're somehow doing service to humanity when they realize that all they're doing is making it worse. But just like the idea of socialism, it's what we haven't been able to go far enough, right? Chicago, when they ban firearms and crime still happen, they're like, well, firearms are getting in, so we just have to ban firearms in the entire state. Oh, they're being imported from other parts of the country. We have to ban it in surrounding states. And they just want to go further and further, because like socialism, it would only work if we could have a purer version of socialism, if we could only go further down the road of socialism. That's what they're thinking here. So you're right. I mean, on this mode of transportation, if you're not allowed to have a firearm, then cool, you're going to be vulnerable there, but you're also going to be open and vulnerable before and after. So then the next argument is, well, if we just ban it in other areas around there, then they wouldn't have the opportunity to carry it onto, you know, this as well. So it's a funny conversation, because it's never good enough for them.
0: Yeah, and just to answer some questions, some people are very astute, might be thinking, well, wait a minute, you can still carry your gun to your car. So when you get there, you know, you have your gun with you until you get there. No, they want to ban it, ladies and gentlemen, in all of their facilities, including their parking lots. Now, that's going to go over like a giant puff of really smelly wind in a church pew in the state of Georgia. The legislature will never go through that. These were hard-fought victories, ladies and gentlemen, in the state of Georgia. I can tell you that because I'm here and I participated in those fights firsthand. But I will tell you this, that they will never stop. That's why it's so important that we keep our foot on the gas pedal. It's examples like this. They want to go back and remove what you already have from you. Don't think for 2 seconds that they're not going to try to do it at the federal level, because they are. That's exactly what they want to do. That's why if they pack the court, take the midterms, win 2028, you got a problem on your hands, ladies and gentlemen, a real problem on your hands, because that's exactly what they're going to do. Now, I don't use MARTA. In fact, I don't think I've ever been on MARTA, and I will never go on MARTA. I avoid Atlanta unless I have to drive through it to fly out of it, or unless I have to be there for a convention of sorts, which I have been for a number of NRA conventions. But again, that's a place my wife and I, since 05, have never, Andy, had the following comment or conversation. Hey, honey, why don't we, after work today, let's get dressed up and let's go into downtown Atlanta for supper. No, that never happens.
1: Nice places downtown in Atlanta there.
0: There are. There's no question about it. But I have no interest.
1: Yeah.
0: I have no interest. Even from a traffic standpoint, I just have no interest. Okay? I stay out of the big cities. It's just that simple. I know too many people who have been victims of violent crime in that city. And yes, there are some great areas. There's no question about it. Unfortunately, there are some bad areas. But, you know, if I ever ride MARTA, I'm carrying a firearm with me. Period. I don't care what some politician says. It's not going to happen. No politician has the moral authority to tell me that I cannot possess the means to protect myself or my family. Ever. Right. Never. Not going to happen. So you can read into that whatever you want to read into that, ladies and gentlemen, and know that that's a factual statement. Andy Hoosier, the voice of reason, where can people find you in just a little bit, brother, because you're getting ready to do your own show.
1: Yeah, HoosierReason.com. You can find my information. I want to tie it into, and it's going to bleed into my show with what I'm going to talk about today. I did not realize that it was as much of a controversial topic as I thought, but flock cameras and the way that now apparently we go the opposite direction from, you know, this transportation mode trying to ban firearms because you need to be safe that way, to now having flock cameras and just having government surveil you every single place that you go on every single street corner that, I mean, that's the extreme on the other end of this as well. And apparently, that's a controversial topic. I posted on social media about flock cameras, and all of a sudden, people got angry at me wanting to defend the idea of flock cameras, thinking that somehow that's a good thing. And I was very confused and actually honestly surprised by that response. So we'll talk about that on the program today.
0: Yeah, that's going to be an interesting conversation. I'm going to tune in while I'm doing the podcast, and I'll tell you why. We've had 4 deputies in my county fired for misuse of the information they've gathered from flock cameras. Now, let me put it this way, ladies and gentlemen. Those are the 4 that got caught. Those are the 4 that got busted. Don't think there hasn't been 5, 6, 7, 8, 9, 10, 20, 30, 40. Those are the 4 that got caught. Multiply that across the country. Those people that are all into, Andy, the ones that you're getting the results from, that want that surveillance state, maybe in a perfect world, if it were used for, but it's not a perfect world, ladies and gentlemen.
1: Never going to be.
0: So, yeah, that's going to be a big topic. It's going to come up on Armed American Radio as well. Andy Hoosier, the voice of reason. Thank you, brother, for being here. We love you.
1: Always a pleasure, brother. Love you for Monday.
0: Always a fun conversation to have you on the program on a Monday. Ladies and gentlemen, we're going to get up and do it again tomorrow because they don't want us to. That's why we do it. And in case I haven't told you yet today, I love you, each and every one of you. There's not a damn thing you can do about it. Carry on, carry off, and carry absolutely everywhere. Never leave your cave without your club. Enjoy your day. Stay safe. I'll see you on the radio mañana.
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11: And we are live. Welcome to the Ringside Reporter Show, where we talk about the latest boxing news. If it's related to boxing, we'll talk about it right here. My name is Eric Lorta. I'm here with my co-host, Joe Habib. We got a great show for you today. And if you want to call in, 570-530-8316. Beeb, let's get us started. The PBC pay-per-view. This was $80, was it not?
12: Yeah, $80.
11: $80.
12: Correct.
11: 80.
12: You know, I'd love...
11: Why don't you marinate on that for a little bit? $80 for that pay-per-view last night.
12: I would
11: love... that card?
12: Yeah, I would love to see how many people bought that last night. I'm just curious.
11: Like seven. Hopefully seven people bought it.
12: Yeah.
11: Because that might have been the worst pay-per-view I think I might have ever watched. It was bad. It was bad from start to finish.
12: Yeah.
11: And was it worth the $80?
12: No. What did you think of the?
11: No.
12: Let me ask you this: what did you think of the main event? You didn't like the main event either?
11: No, mm-hmm. I didn't. I didn't think the main event went exactly like we said it was going to go.
12: Yeah.
11: I mean, you know, listen, you got a guy. Let's talk about the fight. You're right. Okay. Let's go into the fight. Errol Spence versus Tim Tszyu, 12 rounds. They were middleweights. Tim Tszyu wins a unanimous decision over Errol Spence, 117, 111 twice, 118 to 110. I had the fight 117, 111. Listen, man, Errol
12: That's
11: got.
12: What I
11: some,
12: had.
11: That's What's what that? I mean. You had 117, 111 as well, right?
12: Yeah, most people had it either 9-3 or 8. Some people had 8-4.
11: I could see that.
12: I mean, most people had 9-3. Someone said Dan Raphael had it a draw.
11: Dan Raphael's crazy.
12: And he was getting roasted.
11: He really had that fight a draw?
12: That's what he said. He had it a draw.
11: Jesus.
12: I don't know. And then he was saying the scorecards were too wide. I mean,
11: were they?
12: Where are they? Because everybody had
11: 8-3 fight, 8-4 fight, 9-3.
12: No one had that fight close.
11: No, listen, I don't even know that you can make a case for 8-4.
12: Yeah,
11: right.
12: You have to stretch.
11: You know what I'm saying? You really have to stretch. You have to look for rounds.
12: Yeah,
11: you know. Listen, man, and that's where Arrow got him. I think I gave him 2 and 3, and I think he gave him another one down the stretch. But he looked sluggish, man. A little slower. A ton of ring rust. I mean, fill in the blank. He looked awful.
12: The reflexes weren't there, definitely not.
11: No, the reflexes weren't there. The speed wasn't there. The power wasn't there. You know, and don't get me wrong, because Tszyu didn't look great either.
12: Yeah.
11: He clearly won the fight, but,
12: you know,
11: let me tell you this, I'll sum up the fight like this.
12: Sure.
11: If you miss the fight, it's not one that you need to go back and watch. It's a dull fight with just very small patches of action throughout. Not entertaining.
12: Yeah.
11: Not in the slightest.
12: You know, and with Tim Tszyu, to me, he was just kind of coming forward. He wasn't really setting up shots.
11: No.
12: And he was trying to look for the perfect shot and just walking forward like this.
11: That ESPN moment. He's looking for that perfect shot.
12: Just throwing power shots, just throwing haymakers. So I didn't think it was a great fight, to be honest, but I don't know.
11: Would you watch it again? Let's ask.
12: No.
11: Would you go back and watch it and say, you know what, I got to check this out again? That was a good fight. I got to check it out.
12: People like say the Crawford Canelo fight wasn't the greatest. I actually went back and watched that a few times. I actually enjoyed that fight. I'll be honest. I liked that fight.
11: Yeah, very few fights anymore do I go back and watch. Yeah. I'll even go back now and like watch some of the fights from the 90s and, you know, that kind of thing.
12: Yeah.
11: But. No, as far as this fight, there's no way I would ever go back to watch it.
12: I like to go back and watch Hagler-Leonard sometimes. I like, for some reason, that's just like a nostalgic moment. I love that fight.
11: You know, he lost that fight.
12: No, he, come on, cut it.
11: He lost that fight.
12: Please stop it.
11: He lost the fight.
12: And the great thing about that fight was, there was so many different opinions on it, like who won, too. You know what I mean?
11: I think there's a majority of people who think Hagler won. In a very slim minority who thought Leonard won that fight.
12: That's not true. Cut it out.
11: Especially when you go back and watch it.
12: Cut it out.
11: Listen, Leonard was more entertaining that night. I will give you that. He was not the better fighter.
12: To each his own. There. I'm not going to argue with it.
11: Errol Spence promptly retired after the fight. And I was telling you this.

0: He's not going to beat Tim Tszyu. He's at 160. Tim Tszyu lost to Fundora. I get it. Combat math doesn't work. But, you know, and the other thing was his weight. How much, I mean, how sharp was he? How much was he training? Because what it was, he was going to come in at what, 154 or something like that? Or
1: it was supposed to be 158. Then they bumped it up to 160.
0: Yeah.
1: And I think Tim Tszyu, and a lot of people think he's done too. But he may be able to win a title at 160 because you got Janibek probably going up to 168. You got Adames probably going up to 168. Could he beat it? Could he beat a 43-year-old Irislandi Lara, Tim Tszyu? It's possible, right?
0: Yes, it's possible.
1: It's not, you know, it's not out of the realm of possibility, right?
0: I do like Lara. Lara's starting to sit down because he can't move anymore.
1: Yeah.
0: You know, but he's 43.
1: He's fun. He's more fun to watch because he can't.
0: He's a lot more fun.
1: Because he can't move like he used to.
0: Yeah, and that's what makes it fun now. Because, like you said, he can't move like he used to.
1: Not like he used to, no.
0: You know, you're not looking at that guy you saw, you know, when he first came out, and you couldn't touch him. You know,
1: I think it's funny.
0: Yeah, the older he gets, and then you know, the always the common line, the code for my legs are shot. Is, you know, I want to give the fans what they want. I want to
1: go. I fucking love that. That is not great.
0: Code for
1: that great.
0: My legs are shot.
1: I love it when they say that. That's hilarious.
0: Raphael 32 says Tim has to throw more combinations. He's got to do a lot of stuff different.
1: Yeah, he wasn't setting the really shots does. Up. He was just coming forward, just throwing one shot at a time.
0: Yeah, I think he was hoping to catch him. Yeah. You know. I don't know, man.
1: I guess he thought that he could land that one big shot and turn the fight and then just jump on him, but, you know.
0: Listen, I'm happy for Tim Tszyu. I'm happy that he got a win over a marquee name.
1: Sure. Yeah, he needed that.
0: You know what I mean? That he being said, though, realistically, you know, this put a few, you know, this puts money in his pocket for his next fight, probably sets him up for a couple more fights or whatever, but he didn't look that great either.
1: No, he didn't look. He didn't look.
0: You know,
1: dynamic either. No,
0: no, and you know, it wasn't him being cautious. It was just him. He was coming forward. He just didn't really know what to do.
1: Yeah.
0: I don't know.
1: He was a little bit slow. He wasn't. You know, his punches weren't the most snappiest of punches either. So he didn't have a lot of oomph behind him either. You know.
0: No.
1: So you could see that there was a little bit of the shine has been, a little bit of the sharpness has been dulled on both men, but more so on Spence. But that doesn't mean that Tim Tszyu hasn't been dulled a bit either, right?
0: And listen, I think it was a good fight for Errol Spence to go out on. I really do.
1: Yeah.
0: Because he made a good account of himself. Obviously, we saw the slippage and everything, but the point is, he showed up. He did his best. You could tell he was trying to do his best. He fought. And at the end of the day, he recognized, hey, this ain't it for me. You know, I don't have it anymore, whatever the case may be.
1: Yeah.
0: I think he went out on the right note. And I think going out on a type of fight like this is good because you weren't beaten up. You know what I mean? You weren't Terrence Crawford in this fight.
1: No.
0: You know?
1: I'm just glad he wasn't stopped.
0: Yeah, exactly.
1: I'm happy with that. He wasn't
0: stopped. And yeah, he's got heart. Louis 4554 says Terrence Spence has got heart. Spence has got a lot of heart. And you could tell he took pride when he was in there. He wanted to do what he wanted to do. He just couldn't do it anymore. 3 years. And he's had long stretches too. He's had other stretches where he's not in the ring. But 3 years out of the ring and to come back against a guy like Tim Tszyu, dude, that's a tough ask for anybody.
1: Tough ask.
0: You know?
1: It really
0: so,
1: is.
0: There it is. Shout out to Big Texan. He says, hey, Beeb, you look great as always. That's very nice. That's very nice.
1: Let's get it right down.
0: Oh, stop it. What's the matter with you?
1: Please.
0: Being nice to you, and this is how you treat him. Let me ask you this, Beeb. So let me go over this. Jermall Charlo was supposed to be on this card.
1: Correct.
0: Right?
1: Mm-hmm.
0: He's out. Denied a visa because of some traffic thing or I don't know, something with the law, right? He's out. They got to pull him from the card. So the co-main, Stephen Fulton, cool boy Steph, comes in at 6.5 pounds overweight after they changed the weight for him.
1: It was disturbing to see that,
0: 6.5 pounds? Dude, come on.
1: Not good.
0: I mean, realistically, what are you doing?
1: Not good.
0: What? How would you... Here's what I don't understand. Did you really think that guy was going to take the fight?

0: that they weren't going to cancel it? Because at that point, the commission can take matters under their own hands.
1: That's what I was about to say.
0: I don't care what this is.
1: Yeah, if you're over by a certain amount, the commission won't sanction the fight. And I'm not even sure if it was his opponent that pulled out or if the commission was the ones that said, we're not sanctioning this, you can't fight. I didn't even really research that. Do you know if it was the opponent that pulled out or was it the commission?
0: That I don't know. Yeah, I didn't even I saw a 6.5 pounds I saw a fight was canceled.
1: More than likely the commission wasn't going to sanction that because he was too far over.
0: 7 pounds, B.
1: Yeah.
0: Realistically, 7 pounds overweight. And if you weigh in, then you got the next day to rehydrate. So whatever he rehydrates, plus 7 more pounds.
1: Yeah, they weren't going to let him go.
0: That's crazy.
1: No, that wasn't going to happen.
0: And, you know, a lot of people, and including Gavin, who's it? Who said that he didn't want to make weight? Somebody said that he didn't want to make weight. Anyway, that he had no intentions of making weight. Now, I don't know, again, if that's the case, but why? Why would you not have intentions of making weight? It's not like you're Floyd Mayweather going in to fight somebody, and you're not going to give up that payday.
1: Here's the thing. They're saying that they both had personal chefs. They were hired. The Australian, I think it was No Limit, the promotional company that was running the event. I believe they hired personal chefs for both fighters. Errol Spence, I think the week of the fight was at like 166. So the last, I think, 4 or 5 days, Errol Spence had to take 6 pounds off. So even him doing that, That's a lot. You know, I guess it's common in today's boxing, but to me, it still seems like a lot.
0: You know, like six. I mean, again, 7 pounds. He came in 7 pounds overweight. Didn't you guys have a scale in camp?
1: Yeah.
0: I don't understand how this works.
1: It's hard to explain, and I'm not even going to try to explain it.
0: And listen, Stephen Fulton is what 100 and how many pounds? You know what I mean? Was he 135? What is Stephen
1: Fulton? He's held titles at 130, 126 and 130 before.
0: All right, 130 pounds. There's not an ounce of fat on that guy. That's why you don't need a chef. You need a dietitian in there to tell you, to break it down, what you need to eat.
1: Yeah. And here's the thing. This is what Andre Ward used to say. He goes, just because you don't have a fight, and even Bernard Hopkins said this as well too, just because you don't have a fight doesn't mean you don't keep yourself in good shape, you don't do conditioning work, you know, do some cardio, do some strength training. Should always do something when you're not fighting. Even someone like myself, and go to the gym every morning before I go to work, and I see all types of people in that gym. You know, older people, older than me, like people in their 60s and 70s even down there. See some cute honey dips. They see everybody.
0: 60-year-old honey dips?
1: No. Honey dips and a 70-year-old people.
0: Well, you said you was talking about 70-year-olds, and then you call them.
1: No. No conflation.
0: All right.
1: But there's all walks
0: Big
1: of
0: Texas,
1: life.
0: Listen.
1: Please. All walks of life that just normal everyday people that go to the gym and try to keep themselves in shape. If normal everyday people can get up every morning and work out and go to the gym, you would think a fighter could do that. Someone who's an athlete, it's their job, their physical condition is their job.
0: Well, right? It works both ways, because some people get it. Like Tim Bradley looks to me like he stays in shape. You know what I mean? He's a guy that Bernard Hopkins said famously that he didn't eat a dessert for 4 years.
1: Yeah.
0: That was just him, you know?
1: Yeah.
0: And that was just him. But then you got other guys who blow up between fights, like Riddick Bowe was known for blowing up between fights. Just is. Yeah. Honey dips, really?
1: Don't entertain him.
0: Beep, don't like the gray cotton candy. What's wrong with you guys, man? Our chat is not for the week, I will tell you that right now. So let me ask you, was it too late to take this off of pay-per-view with your co-main event, your co-main, and your other one gone? You know what I mean?
1: Listen, to me, I'm going to soften my stance on them a little bit because I'm going to give them a little bit of credit. One thing I do like that the Zone did recently is they're allowing their fighters to fight on other platforms, and they're not blocking fights. So, you know, they seem very willing and open to working with other broadcasters and actually other promotional companies that aren't even signed to them, and they're willing to take a fee for that. So that's almost like what the promoters are doing. They're almost like the promoters are kind of selling out. DAZN's pretty much like waving the white flag right now. They're not even trying to get new subscribers. So that's why they're just, you know what? We're going to do this simulcast deal with TNT. We're going to do this joint broadcast with Paramount Plus. We're going to do this joint broadcast with PBC. These are moves that you don't make if you're looking to grow your own subscriber base. So they're pretty much saying, you know what? We'll just take the money. We'll take the fee and let them pay us off. And business as usual. Let's call it a day. Because I don't think they... I think they realize that, you know what? We're not going to get that American market. We've been trying for 10 years now. We just can't get it.
0: Yeah.
1: So I think they're just... I think they've waved the white flag. And that's not... Again, that's not to say DAZN is bad. Because the one thing I do like about DAZN is like... I wouldn't have been able to watch the Inoue fight if it wasn't like they do carry certain fights that you normally wouldn't be able to see if they weren't around, like fights in the UK, fights in Asia, fights in Australia. So I admire them for that, and I think they should be utilized in those markets. I just think that they haven't really made ground and established a footprint in the US market.
0: Gotcha.
1: And the problem I also have with them is the pricing. They want the American fans to subsidize that, the fact that they haven't created and gained a footprint in the American market. So because they lost billions of dollars over the course of 10 years, they want the American public through subscription increases to subsidize that.
0: Yeah.
1: No, thank you.
0: Yeah, that's it. All right, let's move on. Thailand, Tyson Fury versus Marius Wok, 12 rounds, heavyweights. Tyson Fury, wins by TKO in round 7. Wok apparently stopped the fight on his stool. I don't know if he quit. I don't know if his corner stopped the fight. I don't really know. It sounded like, but either way, he didn't see the 8th round.
1: Yeah.
0: The fight wasn't televised, which, thank you for that. I saw what I needed to see on various social media platforms.
1: Netflix. It's going to be on Netflix
0: his channel, and it's going to be like cut up. It's going to be part of the show. So it's not even going to be, I don't even think it's going to be like the full fight. It's just going to be like snippets of the fight. You know, great. Let me tell you what, though. You and I have both seen the clips from the fights. We've seen a lot of clips from the fights. He didn't look good. He didn't look good at all. No. I thought he looked horrible. I thought that he looked slow. He looked sloppy. This was not the Tyson Fury we're used to, but I've been saying this for a while now. He didn't look good in either one of those fights against Usyk.
1: He looked good the first one. I didn't like how he looked the second one.
0: I didn't think he looked good in either one of them.
1: Okay.
0: You know what I mean?
1: All right.
0: And then you come to this, the Marius Wok thing. You know, he didn't look good. You know, so now I'm waiting for Anthony Joshua and seeing, hey, how's he going to look in his fight? Because if Joshua looks and does what he's supposed to do, he's going to run over Tyson Fury.
1: Yeah.
0: Well, we kind of got our answer. Anthony Joshua versus Christian Prenga, 12 rounds heavyweights. Joshua wins by a second round KO over Christian Prenga, which sounds great, which sounds like, man, Joshua's back in rare form.
1: Yeah.
0: The fight started with the first round where Joshua got knocked down in like the first 20 seconds of the fight, and he was hurt. You could see it in his eyes. It reminded me a lot of the Ruiz knockout. He was hurt. He made it out of the round. He was down twice in that first round, made it out of the round. And for whatever reason, I think Prenga got clipped early in that second round, but it looked like Prenga just let him off the hook. I don't know.
1: He got clipped, I think, at the end of the first round a little bit too, if I'm not mistaken. And then it's almost like, and they said this during the broadcast, it's almost like he was in shock of in what he did. And he was kind of in awe of what he did, because if you noticed, after that second knockdown, he was just swinging wildly, and he was like blowing his wide. He wasn't landing anything. And I'm going to be honest with you. I said to myself, I don't know, man. The way this guy could, like, after knocking him down the second time, he just doesn't have, like, the experience in these moments to get the job done. And I wasn't 100% sure that he was going to get Joshua in that second round. I was saying to myself, he's swinging for the fences and he's missing with a lot of shots.
0: Yeah.
1: He's going to pay for that. That's what I said. You know? Don't get me wrong. I was still in shock of what he did.
0: Right.
1: And I was saying to myself, but something in the back of my mind said, I don't know if he's going to be able to sustain what he did in that first round. Honestly.
0: I mean, and you know, that's what you were kind of waiting for. If AJ wakes up, you're gonna have a problem. You know, we've seen AJ get off the deck.
1: Yeah, AJ does get off the deck, and I do think he was hurt, but he wasn't, to me anyway, he wasn't hurt to the degree he was in that Ruiz fight, because he got hit with that equilibrium shot and he never got his legs back. In this situation, he got hurt because he got hit with something he didn't see. It was a real sneaky shot, and he didn't expect it. He couldn't. When you looked at the punch landing, he was looking straight ahead, and the punch come up from underneath like this, and he's looking this way. He doesn't even know it's coming. And so I do think it was kind of like he was. I'm not gonna say he wasn't hurt, but I don't think his legs were gone. You know what I mean?
0: Yeah. He looked definitely, like I said, man, I think he was definitely hurt, and one more shot could have ended that fight in the first round. And then when you saw AJ, even when he finished it, I didn't think he looked that great. You know what I mean? He still looked,
1: I don't know, man.
0: Listen, you know, you might have a different opinion on this or whatever, but I don't, this fight coming up, and then, you know, again, AJ wins the fight over this guy. This guy is a journeyman. We've never heard of him. You heard of him? He's ranked number, BoxRec, I think he's rated number 52 out of 1,100.
1: Yeah.
0: You know, I mean, he's not even in the top 50.
1: Yeah.
0: And he gave AJ a hard time. Yeah. How does that work? You know what I mean? What do you think is going to happen when you put him against a guy, you know, put AJ against a guy who was a killer? It's not going to be Tyson Fury, don't get me wrong, but I mean, he's got nowhere to go. That's my point. Right. Is that this Tyson Fury fight is going to be it for both guys, I believe. Yeah. Maybe not, but
1: yeah,
0: I would hope so.
1: Yeah, I agree. I do agree with Louis in the chat. I do think Joshua still had his legs. I don't think his legs were really taken away from him. They were gone after those knockdowns. I do agree with that. They weren't the same as the Dubois knockdowns and the Ruiz knockdowns, in my opinion. Where in those fights, when he got knocked down, he never really regained his legs. And he didn't seem to get his legs taken away from him by those two knockdowns. He just was just a little bit hurt, you know, a little buzzed. And I think, you know, he was, the adrenaline was flowing, and he was just trying to gather himself a little bit. And I kind of got the sense that he would gather himself. Once Pringle was like bombing away and he was missing everything, I said to myself, this doesn't look good for him.
0: Yeah.
1: Because if he's doing this when this guy is hurt in this way, he's going to let him recover.
0: Yeah.
1: I said that. That's what I was, I honestly said that.
0: Yeah, that's the thing. So AJ and Tyson Fury are next.
1: Yeah.
0: A couple of things, you know, there's a couple of things on this, but number one, do you have a desire to see this fight after seeing what I've saw this weekend? I have no desire to see this fight.
1: You know, it's not something that,
0: it's a fun fight because somebody's probably going to get knocked out, but
1: I don't hate the fight. And I say, like, right now, I'm saying to myself, and I'll say to you, it's not something that I have to see. It's not a must see for me. It's not a fight that must happen for me. But once they sign and once they do the press conferences and once the fight gets close, I'll probably get into it, and then I'll probably build up an anticipation for it like I always do.
0: Yeah, and we do that all the time. We you know, we say, I don't want to see this fight, and then all of a sudden there's a press conference, and then we're all in. You know, I mean, we do this all the time. But if you were to ask me right now, that's the way I feel.
1: Yeah, if it doesn't happen, I'm not going to cry over it.
0: No. And apparently there seems to be a lot of controversy on where this will happen.
1: Yeah.
0: Which I think we'll find out next week, but you said the front runner is going to be MSG.
1: I think it's going to be an MSG, and I think they've probably been knowing that for at least a month and a half now.
0: Yeah.
1: I think that they've been working behind the scenes on this, and I think Eddie knew they were working behind the scenes on this, and it was pissing him off because the people who were working behind the scenes on this were people he had problems with, and he's, you know, and that's where I think all this hullabaloo stems from, but that's just my opinion.
0: Yeah.
1: But Netflix weren't really happy with that Fury Magomedov fight in terms of the viewership in the United States. And they think they lost some viewers by putting it in that time slot. So they, in their mind, they don't want to make the same mistake twice. So we'll see. We'll see if they're right.
0: JC says he likes the AJ Wilder better. Yeah, I do too. I think that's
1: I like the AJ Wilder fight better too. Yeah.
0: But you got to know what you're getting. You're not going to see two guys in their prime going at, you know what I mean? It's not, this wasn't, you know, 10 years ago for these guys.
1: Yeah.
0: But yeah, and Louis says that fight won't go the distance. Listen, I'm not so sure. I'm not so sure.
1: Yeah.
0: Oh no. The undercard here of the Anthony Joshua, the co-main was Hamza Shiraz versus Simon Zackenhuber for the WBO super middleweight title. Shiraz wins a majority decision here. 114, 114, 116, 112, and 115, 113. Shiraz had a tough time here. I thought that he won the fight. Don't get me wrong. I thought he won the fight, but I thought that guy was game. And I think that guy gave him more problems than maybe he thought he was going to give him.
1: Do you think it was that guy, or did you feel that Shiraz was a little bit disengaged? Didn't look like...
0: Well, it was a fast turnaround, wasn't it? It was a pretty quick turnaround for him.
1: Yeah, but not only that, do you think he's one of those types of guys that he can't get... He has to get up for the guy in order to kind of be... Take the fight serious. Like, maybe you have a different... It seemed like he was just kind of going through the motions. He looked a little bit uninspired. He just looked like he was disengaged in the fight to me.
0: Yeah.
1: It looked like mentally he was
0: somewhere else. He did.
1: Yeah, he just didn't look like he was into the fight.
0: But you know, look at the pressure on this kid. He's got a lot of pressure on. Aside from being a title holder and everything like that, from being the champion.
1: Sure.
0: He goes in, he's handpicked by Turki Alashik. He's fighting in Saudi Arabia.
1: Yeah.
0: He's the house fighter. That's a lot of pressure for that guy. And for a guy like him, who's not real used to the limelight, so to speak, he doesn't seem real comfortable under the lights anyway. He seems like a quiet, reserved kind of guy, you know? But I think it was just a bad night for him. I don't think that this was anything, you know, I don't think it was anything else. But I also thought that Zackenhuber looked pretty good, too. He had his moments. He definitely had his moments for Hamza. So... There you go. Josh Kelly versus Kamaru Ogyarko, IBF junior middleweight. Kelly wins unanimous 114, 113, 115, 112 twice. Josh Kelly's face looked like a horror movie. That was bad. That was a tough fight. He looked like he'd been in a knife fight, but he won, and that's all you can ask. Jacob Bank versus Powell August, super middleweights. Jacob Bank wins a unanimous decision, 80-72 on all cards. The reason I bring this fight up is that Jacob Bank was mentioned when you're talking about Hamza Shiraz for his next defense. So that's why, you know, that's why I bring him up. He looked good. It was 80, you know, it was a unanimous decision. We'll see how it goes. Not really a household name. I think Hamza gets a couple more of these fights, and then it's time to step it up. Then you got to step it up, right? Because we're not going to, you know.
1: The Diego Pacheco fight is an excellent fight.
0: Once you're a champion, all those fights got to go now. There's no more room for tune-ups. There's no more room for improvements. You're the guy now. Now you have to take whatever you know and what you have, and now you have to defend against top-tier talent, whether you like it or not. The learning curve is over now. You're the guy. You're not going to get any more guys that are going to feed you and they're going to feed to you and everything like that, you know? At least that's my feeling on it.
1: I think that's a good point. I can't argue against it.
0: Demetrius Andrade was in action versus Douglas Ataide. 10-round super middleweights. Andrade wins by a first-round KO. Or Andrade. Is it Andrade or Andrade? I always call him Andrade.
1: Andrade.
0: Yeah, that's what I thought. So Andrade won in a first round KO. Obviously he looked good, but he was taking some time off. I'll be curious. I think he needs probably a couple more tune-up fights before he gets back in the mix. We'll see what happens. BKFC. Is it BKFC or BK? I think it's BKB.
1: There's BKB. That one is based in the UK.
0: I think that's the one that the Vargas kids are on.
1: That's the one that has the triangle ring. The other one has like a hexagon type ring, I think.
0: I don't know. I can't keep track.
1: Yeah.
0: You know, why not just have one ring?
1: Yeah.
0: Fight them there.
1: I actually like the BKFC one better. I like that round ring that they have.
0: Yeah, me too.
1: Yeah.
0: Fernando Vargas Jr. was fighting Gary Allen. He won, I believe, his first or second round KO. And Amado Vargas, the younger brother, was thrown out of the ring. I guess thrown to the ground and then kicked out of the ring.
1: Wow.
0: The guy literally kicked him in the stomach. And I was like, Whoa, was he
1: was he disqualified, I hope?
0: Oh, no. No, they let him fight. It wasn't a big deal. Vargas got back in the ring in the next round. I think it was two or three rounds. He ended up knocking him out with the right hand or whatever.
1: Jesus Christ.
0: But, yeah, I'm looking at him like, yeah, that's an instant disqualification.
1: This isn't WWE. You can't be giving
0: so much.
1: You can't be putting the boots to people like that.
0: Well, I told you, man, Bobby Gunn said he used to have these fights in the back of warehouses. They said they used to go to, like, tire places and stuff. Like, it was nuts, right?
1: Like, it's like that movie Lionheart with Jean-Claude Van Damme when they're showing up like at skating rinks and shit, fighting in this fucking empty skating rink or something.
0: Well, you see those backyard fights on YouTube or whatever, where he goes in there and they're like, it looks like somebody's backyard. There's grass all over there, and then these two guys are fighting, whether it's boxing or MMA, and they just got these two guys scrapping. It's like
1: fighting in the projects underneath the clotheslines. Fucking hilarious.
0: Yeah, so both Vargas kids won by KO. Man, I'll tell you what, if I'm the manager or promoter, I'm not sure I like this idea. You know?
1: Yeah.
0: I don't know, man. I mean, what are your thoughts on it? I mean,
1: what, this type of fighting or?
0: Well, no, I mean, but them doing both, pulling double duty here. Like, doing.
1: Oh, if you have, like, if I have a promotional contract with a fighter, like, for instance, are the Vargas brothers signed to Top Rank or who are they signed to?
0: I don't know.
1: But if, yeah, I would have a problem with that. Absolutely.
0: Yeah, right? So I don't know if they're really signed to anybody. I mean, they're you know.
1: I thought they were free agents, but I could be wrong.
0: And they're YouTube famous. I mean, they're social media famous. They, you know. So there you go. Guys, if you like what we're doing, you like our channel, man, make sure to subscribe. It really helps us out. Let's go to the upcoming fights, and I'm going to go to the line here. So let's go to the upcoming fights. I think there's one fight this week. But tonight... Zufut, New York Paramount Plus, Edgar Berlanga versus Stephen Butler is the main event. Richardson Hitchens, the co-main, versus Ricardo Salas, and Jahiel Hackett versus Sergey Derevchenko. We'll get you out of here so you get to watch all those. So there you go. And then next week, August 1st, on DAZN and TNT for free. Lamont Roach versus William Cepeda, 12 rounds for the vacant WBC lightweight title.
1: Like that fight.
0: And then Raymond Muratala on the co-main versus Robson Kontakao, 12 rounds for Muratala's IBF title. Not a bad fight.
1: Those are two good fights. I like them.
0: I'm glad I'll be able to watch them for free on TNT. That's nice.
1: I'm happy about that.
0: Yeah, right? So here we go. All right, let's go to Robert here. 530, you're live.
1: Bobino.
2: Hello, guys. How are you?
0: What's going on, Robert?
1: How you doing, B?
2: I'm doing all right. First of all, I'm going to go to Josh Kelly first. What do you do with him? He looks so bad. Does he take the rest of the year off?
1: They're saying have him fight again at the end of the year, like November, December. If his face heals.
2: I don't think that's a good idea. I think he should take at least 6 months off.
1: Okay, Dr. Robbie.
0: His face was messed up.
2: Come on, guys.
0: Yeah, I agree with you.
2: You've seen as many fights as I have, guys. Don't you agree that he should take the rest of the year off?
0: I think what he wants and what he gets are going to be two different things.
1: Yeah, it's going to be hard if they put something in front of him that he can't pass up. The doctor's going to have to look at him, see if his face is healed up. But if his face heals up, you know, those sometimes cuts can heal quick. You know, it depends on how deep they are. If those are surface cuts, then maybe they'll heal quick. You don't know.
2: Yeah. It looked pretty bad to me, but in my opinion, after what I saw yesterday, I think he's easy pickings for either Fondor or.
1: Yeah. Bruce. Yeah. No doubt about that.
2: Yep. As far as Hamza Shiraz, I definitely think that he'll probably get the Jacob Banks fight next, which I never knew anything about the guy until I watched him yesterday. But I definitely would put him in against Pacheco. Pacheco needs to prove that he belongs on the level that everybody's trying to put him on. And I think Shiraz can answer some of those questions.
1: Yeah. I like the Pacheco fight.
0: What are your thoughts on Fury and AJ?
2: Well, as far as I'm concerned, after what I saw yesterday, I frankly don't know who's going to win that fight. I can guarantee one thing, though. No matter where it is, where it's located, it's not going to last very long. It's going to end early, whoever wins. I have no idea who's going to do what in that fight.
0: So are you looking forward to that fight after what you saw?
2: I've always been interested in the fight, but the way these two guys are looking, by the time they step in the ring, is it going to be worth watching? I mean, is Netflix making a mistake here? The longer they put this off, by the time they put them in the ring, it may look like Pacquiao Mayweather in reverse, where neither guy can do much of anything by the time the fight gets made.
1: A lot of people are saying that, too.
0: Yeah. Yeah.
2: So,
0: there you go.
2: And as far as the Errol Spence Tim Zhu thing goes, that was one of the worst pay-per-view cards I've ever seen in my life.
0: Did you have to pay for that one?
2: I've seen a lot of bad ones.
0: Or was that on DAZN?
2: No. That was on DAZN.
0: Gotcha, okay.
1: Yeah, he has the ultimate package.
0: No. Yeah.
2: Yeah. But, no, Frank, and I think the middleweight division is so weak, Tim Zhu could very easily win one or maybe two titles. But I don't think he's got much left either.
0: I don't either.
2: You know, yesterday was an educational day of boxing, and I'm watching the Zuffa card right now. So
0: there you go. You know? There you go.
2: Yeah.
0: All right, Robert, we're going to get running here, man. We'll put you back on.
1: Get lost.
0: Oh, that's horrible. 410 Baltimore, where I am king.
3: Yes, can I speak to Uncle Homo and Aunt Tranny, please?
0: There's nobody here by that name right now.
3: Oh, no. All right, well, I have a lot to say, so pay attention. This weekend, we got a whole bunch of hot garbage. Three has-beens, one never was, one guy that can't make weight to save his life. Just garbage all across the board. Tyson Fury looks like he's washed. Maybe has one good fight in him if he can get up for it. But you got to keep in mind that guy's made a tremendous amount of money in the last 5 years. AJ is the most vulnerable heavyweight champion in the history of boxing. He is vulnerable. He's been overhyped his entire career. And this fight right here, I mean, this guy was an absolute can. And you're down on your ass twice and hurt against a guy like this, he's lucky that his opponent was of such a low caliber. That's why he was able to finish him in the second round. It was pathetic. Fury's opponent wasn't much better, but Wag was a reasonable guy at one time. He's a bit of a circus show now, but still, garbage from both of them. The fight is not confirmed. There's no date, there's no venue, and there's big problems with where it's going to be staged. So I'm not even sure that fight happens. I think it probably will, because they'll get it worked out, but someone's going to have to bend the knee. And as far as Spence and Zhu, personally, I think a few things. One, I would have rather seen Spence get knocked out, because taking shots for 12
0: that's
3: rounds
0: harsh.
3: Like that,
0: that's harsh.
3: No, that's not harsh. It's really, it's humane, because the guy has shown signs of neurological damage and taken shots for 12 rounds.
1: So why do you want him to get knocked out if he's showing signs of neurological damage? Why do you want him to suffer more neurological damage? That's not nice. It's very sadistic.
3: I didn't say see, this is how you tell me you don't know about boxing without just telling me.
0: Sure.
3: It's
0: sure.
3: better to get knocked out than to take a beating for 12 rounds. And he's lucky, in my estimation, because I think Zhu took it easy on him. I really do. I think despite all the tough talk leading up to the fight, I think he sensed that Earl was very compromised. And Zhu, maybe I'm wrong, maybe he was just being patient, but we haven't really seen that type of patience when he...
1: Do you think he really took a beating in there last night, though? I mean,
0: I don't think he took
1: Zhu wasn't setting the world on fire either. He was laying one shot at a time. He wasn't, you know, really. I think he buzzed Spence a few times, but he didn't really buckle him or wobble him. There was no signs of Spence being seriously hurt or even going down at all. So that's why I question what you said, because I don't think that Zhu was really hurting him that much. You know, that's just my opinion from what I saw.
3: Okay, well, you know, part of it is because I think Spencer's damaged. I thought he was washed up in the Crawford fight.
1: I agree with
3: and okay, and you can't always tell, but I mean, if you look at Spence after the fight, man, he looked pretty beat up. Now, is it the worst ass whipping I ever seen? No. But when I consider the whole thing, to me, it would have been better for like a quick stoppage, maybe, you know. And I don't think I've seen Zoo fight plenty of times. He digs in on his shots a lot more than what he's doing. Yeah. Malignaggi and the crew were saying he's putting the mental pressure, but not the physical, which is a lot of what he was doing. But he could have put the physical. He showed at times throughout the fight that he could just walk through Spence and kind of overpower him. And Spence's balance was bad, and I'm a big Earl Spence fan. I don't want to see the guy get hurt. Hopefully he'll be okay. But, you know, it was junk. The card was junk in a sense that the fights weren't that bad. I watched the fights. I didn't think the fights themselves were really that bad. It's just there was no marquee like names or anything. The guys, I never heard of them before, but they fought okay, I guess. But for $80, you know, listen. And then lastly, this every one of the promoters that have lined up over there, Daz and Oscar, Dana, Bob, they've all said that they're willing to work with Zuffa. They've all said that. But willing to work covers a lot of ground. And what it covers is you're not going to be able to have it all your way. Just like with this De La Hoya fight, that the Zone secures the broadcasting rights in the UK. That's where this fight's going to sell. Now, if Zuffa had it their own way, they wouldn't have done that. It just would have been on Paramount. That's all she wrote. But the good news is if they will work, we could get a thing where it could be the old guard promoters and their fighters against the Zuffa League, and we all win. But that's what it's going to take. It's going to take them working together.
1: I think that's what's going to happen, though, Jerry. I think at the end of the day, all of this is just bluster. And, you know, Salah, who owns 60% of Zuffa, the Saudis, they're gonna do what they did with Eddie and Frank. They're going to pull everyone together at the end of the day. These guys are going to have to work together when it suits both of their interests, all of them. So when the money, when it makes sense to work together, I think they're all going to work together. Now, all the bluster that Dana White said when coming in, was that helpful? No. But it's all for nothing, because I don't think it's going to matter, because at the end of the day, the Saudis are going to get involved and they're going to bring some order to all this, in my opinion. That's just the way I see it.
3: Right, but, and I know you got a seemingly an issue with the Zone and Eddie Hearn, but Dana White talks a bunch of shit too.
1: Yeah.
3: And I can see how they've operated over there. They really want to do everything their way. Having your own league is a big deal. That's just not another promoter.
1: They're going to have their own league, Jerry. When they sign guys like Shakur Stevenson, Jai Apataya,
0: there's got to be guys for these guys to fight, right?
1: Yeah, the thing is I think the league format is going to be the lower level to mid-level guys. You're not going to be able to bring superstars over and say, hey, you're going to fight in this league with the rest of these mid to low-level guys. I don't think that it's going to be.
3: I agree.
1: Yeah.
3: I agree with that. And I think that they're finding that out. And they may have known it all along, but I think they've known it all along, Jerry.
1: I think they've known it all along. And I think that was the plan all along, that the league is going to be for the mid to lower level guys. And the marquee guys that come here, we're going to put them with Turki Alashik and Salah, but they're going to do the ring and Riyadh cards.
3: Well, hopefully that's the case and we'll get a chance to see. But lastly, let me say this, as far as the American market, and it breaks my heart to say it because I never thought I'd see the day. The American market ain't worth a fucking stale pancake. That's why, and Eddie Hearn has learned the hard way for 10 years trying to secure a carrot that he thought was dangling, only to find out the American market ain't shit. Most people stream fights here, and there's hardly that many boxing fans. I never thought I'd see the day it would be the case, but it's just the truth. So that's why now boxing is all about major corporate broadcast panels that make up the money. So they got 80 billion subscribers, and so they can kind of fund boxing. It's really saving boxing in a way, but it's also changing it in another way. When you see fighters like Shakur Stevenson, back in the day, if he was getting paid based on his popularity, he wouldn't have gotten no contract like he just got. He certainly would have not. he's not that popular. He bores people to tears, right? But nowadays, with these platforms and these financiers, they've gotten involved on a super corporate level, and you're seeing fighters get money that they wouldn't have got.
0: All right, there you go.
1: Yeah.
0: All right, thanks, Jerry. We're going to get one in here, man. Speaking of, yeah, exactly.
1: Competition is good. It's making everyone step their game up.
0: That's what it always does, right? That's why we do. You know, that's why we like competition, because it drives the market like that.
1: My problem with the zone is just that I don't think they can move the needle in America. I have no problem with what they do in the UK and what they do in other markets. I just don't. I like the arrangement they have. They're letting Paramount do the fight in the US, and they're letting the zone do it in the UK and Ireland. I mean, it's not that I have a problem with the zone. It's just that the zone, the issue with how they price their product in America. I don't think they're going to get subscribers that way. That's all.
0: There it is. If you like what we're doing, make sure to like and subscribe to the channel. It helps us out.
2: Hey, everybody in the chat, hit the motherfucking like button.
0: There you go. All right, so let's get to our news and rumors here. First story here is Devin Haney signs with DAZN. Now, I can't find confirmation of this. A lot of people are saying it, but I can't really find any confirmation. Yeah. Like, Teofimo Lopez signed with DAZN earlier this week.
1: They released
0: right?
1: it.
0: They released it. It was a DAZN press leak and everything like that. They released it. Teofimo signs with DAZN.
1: Yes.
0: I haven't seen that with Devin Haney.
1: Yeah.
0: Why? And Bill Haney has said he signed a $100 million deal. Okay, where?
1: Yeah, but
0: just because your next fight is going to be on DAZN does not mean you signed with DAZN.
1: No, but then Devin Haney himself came out and said, "I'm still working on that my road to 100 million." So,
0: and does that? I mean, how does that work? Are they going to pay him? How does that? I mean, yeah. I don't understand how any of this works. Yeah. So, I'd rather have Devin Haney just shut up. Him and Bill Haney just shut up and announce your next opponent, which I believe they have, Keyshawn Davis. According to Dan Rafael, this will be Devin's next fight, Keyshawn Davis. Beeb, that's a dangerous fight.
1: My thing is this, I understand if Devin Haney doesn't want to vacate his title, that's fine. I respect it. I think this Keyshawn Davis fight is just as difficult as the Shakur Stevenson fight. You could lose to Shakur Stevenson, he'll probably outbox you. Keyshawn Davis can possibly stop
0: him. He can hurt you. He can hurt you.
1: So I think these both fights are equally difficult. Maybe you could argue the Shakur fight's a bit more difficult for different reasons. But either way, I'm looking at it like, you know, they really wanted Zuffa and Shakur really wanted to make the Devin Haney fight. And I think from a money standpoint, I think that would have been the bigger fight. But and so I'm saying if you're going to take the just as risky fight for less money. I mean, if he's confident he can win that fight, then okay. But
0: I'm
1: the manager, I'm really having a conversation with him. I'm saying, I know you want to keep this belt, but you know, why not? These are both fights that are tough, and I think they're of close to equal difficulty. Why not take the one for the more money? That belt will always, you can always pick up a belt at another
0: time down
1: the line. So that's just my opinion. But if he really believes he can beat Keyshawn Davis, then obviously he's making the right decision from his vantage point. So I don't know.
0: Listen, Devin Haney did the right thing. I'm going to tell you this. Devin Haney did the right thing. I don't know who he's with. I don't care. He signed to fight Keyshawn Davis, period, end of story. He wanted to fight Shakur. Where's Shakur? Shakur, I want all the best people in the world. Who are you fighting next? I'm hearing like, you know, it's not like, who was the guy they were talking about him fighting next?
1: Ryo Valenzuela?
0: Yeah.
1: But now he's saying that he's not fighting him, so.
0: Yeah, so who is he fighting?
1: He wants to fight Gary Antoine Russell or Lamont Roach, if Lamont Roach beats Zepeda. That's what he wants to fight.
0: All right, I don't hate that fight.
1: So,
0: but they're not. I mean, I want to see him and Haney fight. I want to see him and Haney or him and Garcia fight. You know.
1: Oh, well, I think you.
0: Let me ask you this.
1: I think you very well possibly could see Shakur fight the winner of Garcia versus Ben. I don't think that's out of the realm of possibility.
0: Would you favor? Let me ask you a question. Just going back to the last fight, would you favor Keyshawn Davis over Ryan Garcia?
1: 100%.
0: Right. It's a no-brainer.
1: Sure.
0: It's a no-brainer.
1: Sure.
0: That's a difficult fight for Haney. And, like, you know, props to him.
1: I think it's a real tough fight for Haney.
0: Props to him for taking that fight. If it pans out, hasn't been signed yet, it's being talked about, purse bids, all that other stuff. If he takes this fight, man, you got to put some respect on his
1: name.
0: I like him or not, you got to put some respect on his name.
1: To each his own. I have actually zero criticism towards Devin Haney. The only one problem I have was the whole thing when he was trying to sue everyone, you know, for saying, you know, suing Ryan Garcia, suing this one, suing that one. I didn't like that, but it's, but in terms of what he does in the ring and who he fights and his willingness to fight anybody, I have no problem with Devin Haney. I have nothing but the utmost respect for Devin Haney. And he may not be everyone's cup of tea, but I don't think all his fights are boring. I've seen him in decent fights. I thought the Brian Norman Jr. fight was an exciting fight. I thought the Ryan Garcia fight was an exciting fight. I thought the Lomachenko fight was an exciting fight. The Regis Progress fight was fine to me. I really haven't had a problem with many Devin Haney fights, if I'm being
0: honest. He's a good fighter.
1: I don't have the problem with the way he fights, but others do. Yeah. So this, to each his own. I can't tell you what to like.
0: Yeah, there you go. So on DAZN last night, the upcoming pay-per-views they showed, Raleigh and Teofimo play August 22nd. August 29th, Moses Ayatama versus Philippe Ergovic. And then September 12th, Garcia versus Ben. None of these fights are really pay-per-view type of fights, are they?
1: Well, from what we're used to back in the day with the HBO and Showtime days where they'd have HBO.
0: Why even stop there? What about the turkey cards?
1: Yeah. Yeah. Yeah.
0: You know, and you're right. The HBO fights back in the day, the HBO that were on, like, not even the After Dark fights, were step downs from the regular HBO fights back
1: HBO,
0: in the day.
1: HBO Showtime boxing, Showtime boxing.
0: No. You know?
1: So.
0: That's crazy, man. It's crazy. Listen, none of them.
1: I'm going to have to accept. I'm going to stop complaining and I'm going to stop crying and whining. I'm just going to accept that this is the era I'm in, and I'm not going to be able to change it.
0: Oh, that's not.
1: If they're going to allow, let them do what they want. Let them put everything on pay-per-view, and I'll just keep supporting the fights that are on Paramount Plus and Netflix and TNT.
0: There you go.
1: I'll just get behind those events.
0: That's it.
1: That's all I can do.
0: Do you think there's going to be a problem with the size? A lot of people are pointing out the size of Devin Haney versus Keyshawn Davis. Keyshawn is strong. I don't think there's going to be any problems there.
1: No. Again, I'm really high on Abdullah Mason. And probably Abdullah Mason is my favorite fighter right now. Like in terms of potential, I really think he's going to be a superstar.
0: You know where he's from, don't you?
1: Ohio.
0: Titletown, baby.
1: Titletown. And I had those feelings about Keyshawn Davis, and I still am not giving up on him. I think he can pull it all together. I just want to see him take charge of his career and just be responsible and kind of tighten things up outside the ring a little bit. And once he does that, then I think he could be a superstar too. He's another guy that I'm high on, but I've had some reservations recently because of the outside living and issues with weight, and
0: that's the X factor, right?
1: Yeah,
0: that's the Keyshawn Davis X factor.
1: He's young enough where he can fix those things, and I'm hoping he does, and I'm really hoping he does, because I want to get behind him too. I think he's a great talent.
0: Well, if you remember, we said the same thing about Crawford coming up. Remember with the auto garage or whatever, he went and raided and stuff like
1: you,
0: that.
1: You hated
0: remember
1: that.
0: This, right?
1: You
0: hated that. I thought that
1: you
0: was
1: didn't
0: horrible.
1: Like that. You kind of held that against him. You're like, Jesus Christ, if the car's on the jack, just leave it there.
0: Leave it there. What are you doing? You don't work there.
1: That was hilarious.
0: What's the matter with you, man?
1: Yeah.
0: Law and order. Law and order here in Titletown. I'll tell you that.
1: You keep bringing that up. I love that. That's hilarious.
0: Jai Opataya is suing the IBF. Opataya claims that the IBF acted unlawfully by stripping him of his belt following the first fight under the Zuffa promotion. I think he's got a case.
1: Yeah. We'll see what happens, because you sanctioned the fight, and then I think a day before or 2 days before, you decide to rescind your sanction.
0: Right. You can't do that.
1: The reason just isn't up to snuff, at least in my opinion, but we'll see what the court says.
0: Doesn't make sense, man.
1: Yeah, we'll see what the court says.
0: James DeGale is coming out of retirement. Quote, boxing has changed since I left. There is misfits and the Saudis have come in. My world title days are done, but there are fights out there like Jake Paul, Darren Till, Ty Mitchell, KSI, Tommy Fury. Yeah, I get it. What are you going to do? I mean, you know, listen, I don't hate it because I think he's very honest about where he is.
1: Sure.
0: Sure. You know what I mean? I think he's very honest about where he is in this journey.
1: As long
0: he knows there's no world title fight left for him. He knows that.
1: As long as you're not going to get seriously hurt and you fight people that, you know, that you can somewhat work, you know, work with without really getting damaged, then okay, fine.
0: If you make some money. Go fight Dean the Great, man. Go fight Dean the Great.
1: Yeah, if you can make some money, make some money.
0: Best show on the internet right now, Dean and Eight.
1: You love that. Water.
0: I love it, man. I love it. AB and Dean. I can't. I love it.
1: I don't hate it. I'll tell you that. I get a laugh out of it.
0: You were trashing him last week. You was trashing Dean last week.
1: I don't like Dean, but I'm kind of warming back up to Broner. I used to not like Broner. Right. I used to not like Broner.
0: Broner's got charisma, though.
1: I'm kind of warming up to him a little bit.
0: Yeah.
1: I like this vulnerable version of Broner a little bit.
0: Yeah, yeah. It makes him more personable.
1: It makes him more human.
0: Yes.
1: He's being more of himself now. Like a lot of that facade
0: has
1: been stripped away and he's being himself now.
0: Yeah.
1: I'm kind of getting into that a little bit. I'll be honest.
0: There it is. All right, so Zuffa Boxing signed with a company in Japan called You Next in Japan. Do you know anything about this? This was like a...
1: I heard about it, but I don't understand.
0: Apparently, it's like a broadcast, like a... I guess, I don't know if it's conduit to broadcasting or whatever.
1: Yeah, I guess they're going to be doing some shows and like having some broadcast in... have Zuffa being broadcast in Japan now or something? I don't know.
0: Something. So, yeah, man. Yeah, Nacho says that Bronner claims he made money streaming. Why get beat up by non-boxers? Yeah, he's got a point. He's got a point. But listen, man, not everything.
1: One thing about
0: not everybody Nacho, can do what he's doing. He's entertaining. There's a difference, man.
1: Yeah. One thing about Nacho, he'll always give you the cold hard truth.
0: You lost to Nacho twice.
1: I know.
0: I'm just saying.
1: I kind of let him win, but you know.
0: You let him win?
1: Yeah.
0: Really?
1: Yeah.
0: Let him win, huh?
1: For the sake of the show, right? I don't want people to think that we're bullies in here, that we have to like beat everybody that we come across.
0: You're very right. Very right. I don't like to come off like that either. You're right. But you did the right thing, Bean.
1: Yeah.
0: I'll tell you that. You did the right thing.
1: Sometimes a little bit of self-deprecation goes a long way.
0: That's the thing. Bean bought it out. Hey, it's okay. Bean laid down for you. Just appreciate it. You know what I mean? There it is. Floyd Mayweather sells a mansion for a loss. Now, this property records, easy for me to say, obtained by The Real Deal Show, shows the estate at, you know, his estate on Miami Beach, exclusive Palm Beach Island, sold for $18.5, roughly $3.5 million less than what he paid for it. This is all on the tails of that $175 million lawsuit he's got. He's got a lot of money problems, man.
1: He's probably selling property now so he can just pay for his legal fees at this point.
0: I would think. And you think about, like, you know, he sold it for $18.5 million, which is, again, a loss. Still $18.5 million. But, you know, I think he had, like, $7.5 million versus IRS debt or whatever. I would pay that thing right off now. Get them off your back, man.
1: Yeah, and this is what I've predicted, because that IRS debt just keeps accumulating interest, right? And this is
0: why... Oh, they're horrible, too.
1: Sure. And they're relentless, too. That's the one thing. This is what I predicted, though. I think, you know, I said this, you know, years ago, that eventually he's going to have to start selling some stuff off.
0: Nacho said he was. He said that, Eric, I want a third matchup against Beeb ducking me.
1: We'll set that up.
0: We'll set that up.
1: This time you're going to get a hoodie and a hat if you win, not just a shirt. You're going to get a hoodie. You're going to get a hoodie and a hat if you win. And guess what? Fall's coming up, so that'll work very well for you right now, getting a hoodie and a hat.
0: That's right. In the non-boxing season. Bam Rodriguez and Christian Medina are expected to face off for the unification later on in a couple of months, I guess.
1: Yeah.
0: But after this fight, Bam is expected to face anyway early next year, probably January or February.
1: I mean, I don't.
0: I don't hate it.
1: I don't mind.
0: Robert Garcia said this is what he wanted. He wanted a step before he took anyway.
1: I don't mind the fight in between.
0: No,
1: Doesn't bother me.
0: Canelo Alvarez, Christian and Billy has been moved to October 31st. Quote from Canelo, I'm always very disciplined with my training. I wasn't ready to be in the training camp. Alvarez told Uncrowned, so that's why I postponed the fight, because I need to attend to family first. It's all good now. I'm ready to train, and we are going to be fighting on October 31st. There you go. So that, there you go. Takuma Inoue versus Tenshin Nasukawa. The rematch is set for September 27th. Not a bad fight. Frank Martin signed with Top Rank. Beeb, is that a good move?
1: Yeah, I don't think it's a bad move. They can stop putting him on some of those TNT cards.
0: Yeah, right? Good move.
1: That's fine. It's
0: not a bad move.
1: It's a fine move.
0: And last but not least, man, Hannah Rapp passed away after a car accident last week.
1: What a shame.
0: Hannah was a boxer and was struck by a motorist while she was cycling. She was 26. I was reading some of her social media prior to this, and it sounded like she was getting ready to have a big year and everything like that. And it's just, it's awful. It really is.
1: It's gut wrenching to hear that. Yeah.
0: Yeah. And I heard the news like last Sunday before we went on, but I wanted to do some research. I wanted to get to know what we're, you know what I mean?
1: I think she was in her 30s too. She was young.
0: 26. She was 26. 26.
1: Okay. I stand corrected.
0: It's horrible.
1: Yeah. 26.
0: 26 years old. Just awful.
1: Man. What a damn shame.
0: Yeah. Just a waste, man. Oh.
1: Wow. That's horrible.
0: Yeah. So, thoughts go out to her family and everything like that, her friends, family, fiance. I know her fiance was talking about it and everything like that. So, yeah, man, awful, just awful, man. All right, guys, if you like what we're doing, make sure to like and subscribe to our channel. It really helps us out. That'll do it for this edition of Ringside Reporter. 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
10: All right, welcome to the show, everybody. I'm your host, Kenny Michaels. This is Striking Gold. Am I juiced up or what? Wait till you hear what I got to tell you. You're never going to believe it. All right, welcome to the show, everybody. The number to get me live, 888-961-0222. The amazing Wendy is on phones today. Be nice to her when you call in, please. The number to get me live, 888-961-0222. The phone lines are on. We're ready to roll. You can also go to kennysgoldquiz.com. By the way, you can follow me on Instagram. Don't forget to do that. Become a follower of mine on Instagram. Go to Striking Gold with Kenny Michaels. All one long word. Striking Gold with Kenny Michaels. And you got it. You'll be following the good-looking Brad Pitt of Precious Metals, the sexiest guy on radio, Kenny Michaels. All right, welcome to the show, everybody. Here we go. Remember I told you that the Trump administration wanted to audit Fort Knox. Remember I told you that. And I said that when it happens, I'll let you know. It has happened. Some people believe gold's not there. Some people believe gold is there. 3 days ago, Jesse Waters from Fox News was given a tour of the Treasury by our Treasury Secretary, Scott Bessent. And they came to a portion of the Treasury where in a gold frame, there were all the different currencies throughout the years. And Jesse Waters asked Scott Bessent, what about Fort Knox? What about gold? Have you guys audited Fort Knox? Listen, this was a video 3 days ago. Listen to this.
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12: The treasurer has been to Fort Knox. I am happy to say all gold is present and accounted for. The U.S. has the largest pile of gold in the world, over $1 trillion at current market value.
10: There you go. All gold accounted

trillion. Who cares? We got the most gold in the world. And now Scott Bessent is saying we're bringing more gold in from Venezuela. Trump said the other day, the oil in Iran is ours. The gold in Iran is ours. Here we go. Trump's becoming Robin Hood. Becoming Robin Hood, baby. If there's gold in the world, Trump's going to get it. He's going to pile it up, pile it up, pile it up, and then revalue it. And if you're invested in gold, your IRA, your 401k is going to look better than it's ever looked in your lifetime. If you stay in paper, you're going to be the loser. The audit has been done at Fort Knox. This is what Trump has been waiting for. If you have not yet moved your retirement account into gold, you better hurry the hell up. As of July 24th, all major banks in China are suspending paper purchases and are told to only focus on physical gold. Wow. The battle is on between the United States and China as to see who revalues gold first. We are imminent. We are on the cusp right now. And you're going to think I'm not an American when I say this, but I am an American, proud to be an American, because at least I know I'm free. Listen to me. I don't care who wins the battle between China and the U.S., who reprices gold first. Why? Because the winner is gold. Whoever gets to the finish line, I don't care. Because the winner is gold. And my IRA is in gold. China is suspending paper purchases as of July 24th. What that proves to you is that paper gold is not the same as physical gold. China's abandoning paper gold. They're going to physical gold. They just converted their yuan to now be backed by gold. Trump is getting more gold from Venezuela. Trump has now audited Fort Knox. Trump is getting gold from Iran. What are you doing? Are you invested in what was? Or you want to be invested in what is? Now that the audit has been done, there is article after article after article that says that this revaluing of gold is going to happen. I've never been more excited. So if you have an IRA, 401k, 403b, whatever the hell it is, if the winner is gold, go to gold. Golden Crest Metals will do it for you. Call them up. They're there right this minute. You'll get somebody to call. Their number is 888-406-6222. Again, 888-406-6222. That's their number. They're there right now. Or if you want me, the good-looking, sexiest guy on radio, to help you, no problem. Go to kennysgoldquiz.com and I'll help you. My goodness, the audit has been done. And investing.com is reporting. Listen to this. That the revaluation of gold is no longer a choice. It's now necessary. Wow. It is no longer a choice. It is now necessary. Do you realize that if we have $14 trillion worth of gold in Fort Knox, as they're saying, do you realize if Trump revalues that $14 trillion, guys, our debt is $41 trillion. If he revalues gold at the right number, bye-bye national debt. Bye-bye. Bye-bye. And all of a sudden, we're not in debt anymore. He'll go down as the

0: greatest president of all time, like him or not. If we're at $14 trillion now and they revalue gold on the books, can you imagine what happens to your retirement account? Can you imagine what happens if you take the money out of your bank account and buy gold and have it sent to your home? Or if you move your IRA, your 401k, can you imagine? And the audit's been done. Okay, you heard me play the video just a few minutes ago. The audit's been done. The Trump administration has audited Fort Knox and is proud to say all gold is accounted for.
1: Have you visited Fort Knox?
2: The treasurer has been to Fort Knox, and I am happy to say all gold is present and accounted for. The U.S. has the largest pile of gold in the world, over $1 trillion at current market value.
0: There you go. You hear what he said? Over $1 trillion in current market value. But the U.S. Treasury is showing the value of gold at the price that it was in 1973. So if the value is $1 trillion based on that number, my God, what the hell is it today? Unbelievable. Hey, guys, I'm telling you right now, my IRA is in physical gold and silver. And I tell you every week, I'm crushing it. When this revaluation takes place, I'm telling you now, you're right now able to watch me on YouTube do this show. If you go to YouTube right now, type in Striking Gold with Kenny Michaels, you'll be able to see this show live, right? And you'll see how stinking good looking I really am. Okay, this is the Brad Pitt of precious metals right here, okay? But if my IRA goes the direction that now it's going to go when the revaluation happens, I'll be doing these shows in a tuxedo with a top hat, with tails. I'll be looking fly, baby. You know what they say? The young kids today, they say, I'm looking fly. Okay? I don't want to be a fly. You know flies vomit every time they land? Tell me that wouldn't upset your stomach. Think about this. If every time you stood still, you vomited, that would be just a horrible feeling. Gosh, I don't want to be a fly. But I want to look fly. Okay? China is now suspending paper purchases and telling their banks to focus on physical gold. Our Treasury Secretary has verified the gold is in Fort Knox. Okay? This is all Trump has been waiting for, to revalue gold. We are here. It is upon us. We're on the cusp of a major gold change in value on the books. And when he changes that value of gold, when he reprices that value of gold, and your retirement is in gold, wow. Bye-bye paper. Hello, physical assets. 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So do it. 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Again, 888-406-6222. They're there right now. Or if you want me to help you, no problem. Just go to kennysgoldquiz.com. Answer a couple questions. It'll come to my email. And of course, who wouldn't want Brad Pitt of Precious Metals to call him? You know what I mean? Think about this. You're talking to me on the other line when I call you. And I know what's running through your head. I am talking to the sexiest man on radio. Holy smokes. How powerful is that? Think about it. All right, the number to get me live here in studio right now, 888-961-0222. That's the number to get me live. We got open phone lines. If you're excited as I am about this repricing of gold, about what's happened now, the audit on Fort Knox has been done. It's here. It's exciting as hell. It's exciting as hell. Okay. You can call me here. The amazing Wendy is handling our phones today. When you call in, be very nice to her, please. Okay, she does a fantastic job. But call in. If you got questions about moving your retirement account or about taking your cash out of the bank, which would be really smart, and buying physical gold and silver, that's what this show's here for. This show's here to educate. So use the phone lines, 888 888- 1-800-961-0222. All right. Here's something else you should know. China and India are going away from the U.S. dollar. Big article in investing.com. They are turning their back on the dollar. What are they doing? Well, you guessed it. They're stacking gold. China and India are stacking gold. That's right. China and India are stacking gold. They're going away from the U.S. dollar. Why are they going away from the dollar? Well, did you guys hear about that story on the news about that lettuce outbreak from Taco Bell? Did you hear about that? Taco Bell. Poor Taco Bell. I feel bad for them. Okay? But it's a diarrhea outbreak. It's a diarrhea outbreak. I don't think it's from the lettuce. I think it's from the fact that people's dollar is dropping. Things are costing more money and it's making them sick. That's why there's a diarrhea outbreak. You don't take Pepto-Bismol to fix it. You just buy gold. Once you're in gold and your money's going up, the diarrhea comes to an end. That's it. That's it. It's that simple. Poor Taco Bell. They're blaming Taco Bell. But the fact of the matter is it's because the U.S. dollar is dropping and our money's not going as far and people are getting sick. They're getting sick. Now, I don't have the outbreak because I'm in gold. So, poor Taco Bell, they're blaming Taco Bell, but I don't think it's Taco Bell. I don't. I think it's bad money, honey. And that ain't funny. So, I'm telling you now, I have good money. You have bad money. If you're in stocks, you have bad money. If you're in gold, you have good money. Period. And now the audit has been done in Fort Knox. And we are proud to say all gold is accounted for, as I thought. And we got anywhere from 1 to 14 trillion. The largest owner of gold in the world is the United States of America. The red, white, and blue, baby. And now Trump is bringing more in from Venezuela, according to Scott Bessent. Trump himself said the oil in Iran is ours and the gold in Iran is ours. Let's go, Robin Hood. Bring it in. Let's go. If you wait any longer to move your retirement accounts, you're going to spend a lot more on the gold and get less ounces. Don't be stupid about that. Do it now. 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All right. We have our gold miner this week. Yeah, beautiful. We're going to go to the phones. Let's bring on Randall. Randall, welcome to the show, buddy.
3: Wow, Kenny, I can't believe it. You've been talking about this for months and months and months. And you know what? I'm emotional right now. Sorry, but you know, I talked to you about a week ago, and you set me up, and I bought some gold, and my gut told me to do it. My gut told me to do it, and we've been waiting and waiting and waiting for the repricing, and they finally went in Fort Knox. You said it was going to happen, and it happened, and I got to tell you something, man. I am so glad that I called you and you hooked me up because this is my retirement. You know what I'm saying? And I'm so glad I followed my gut and talked to you. I've been listening to you for a long time, but especially the last few months. Every Sunday I listen to you, every word, and I've kind of educated myself. But I got to tell you, I'm so grateful to you, and I'm so glad that this happened before the repricing. I bought my gold before the repricing. Can you imagine how I'm going to feel once they do it? How much, you know, and instantly the gold is going to be worth so much more money than it was, Randall, a day earlier.
0: Randall, I can tell you how you're going to feel. My IRA is in gold. I take a lot of my cash. I put it in silver and gold. When Trump reprices both silver and gold, I know how you're going to feel, buddy, because I'm going to be feeling the same way. This is something we've been waiting for. This is something that the whole, literally the whole world has been waiting for. And all that's been holding Trump back is finding the time to have his administration audit Fort Knox. And now, 3 days ago, Jesse Waters on Fox News was given a tour of the Treasury. And I'm not going to play it for you right now, but you'll be able to hear it in a minute, where Scott Bessent, our Treasury Secretary, says he's proud to announce all the gold is there. We have over $1 trillion. Okay, and then the guy below him who did the audit says we're closer to $14 trillion. I don't care the amount. I don't care the amount. What I care is there's a battle going on between the United States and China now as to who's going to be the first one to revalue gold. And for the first time in my life, I always root for the USA. Always root for the USA. In the Olympics, I root for the USA, right? I always root for the USA, and I'm a proud American. But when my money is in gold, when my IRA is in gold, I don't give a you know what as to which country does it first, because it does. It's not the country that wins. It's the gold that wins. And if gold right. wins, I win because I'm in gold. So absolutely. I'm invested in a winner. So are you. Now, let me ask you a question. How was the process when you when you contacted Golden Crest Metals and you contacted me? How was that process, Randall?
3: From the very beginning, from step one, everybody was knowledgeable, patient, very kind. Listen, I know what service is. I've been in waiting for 37 years. I know what service is and what service is not. You guys gave me stellar service. Every step, every process. I even had to text back because I'm kind of blind right now. I couldn't read it very well. You guys were so patient. Every time I texted you, you texted me right back or called back. Every time. I never had to wait. Never was put on hold. Nothing. You guys were there all the time. And I can't recommend you enough to everybody. I mean, and Kenny, just to hear that news, knowing that I bought it before this happened, you can imagine how I feel right now. My heart's pounding out of my chest with gratefulness. And, you know, God bless you, Kenny, for telling everybody about this. I mean it, sir.
0: Well, you know what, sir? My job is to educate. People think, oh, you know, he's going to sell me gold. I'm not going to sell you anything. I don't care whether you buy or don't. That's your problem. You want to stay in paper? Go stay in paper. You're going to have the diarrhea from the lettuce at Taco Bell if you stay in paper. If you get the gold, you're not going to have the diarrhea. It's your choice. Now, listen. I know you got a bunch of free silver. How much free silver did you end up with?
3: $7,000.
0: So listen to this. Listen to this.
3: Yeah.
0: Not only did you buy gold and silver with your hard-earned money, and obviously when it reprices, that will do well. But think about this. When he reprices silver and everybody's getting free silver for coming to me and tuning into my show, everybody that I give free silver to, imagine what the free silver is going to be like when he reprices gold. And that was free money.
3: Yes, exactly.
0: It's crazy.
3: Exactly.
0: All right, listen, Randall, I appreciate the call, buddy. I'm glad we were able to help you. When you started crying in the beginning of this, I'm not going to lie, I got teary-eyed, and it takes a lot to get Kenny Michaels teary-eyed. Two things make Kenny Michaels teary-eyed: happy customers and gold going up. Anyway, listen, for being this week's gold miner, buddy, I'm going to ship you a case of Omaha steaks courtesy of myself in this show. I appreciate you very much. Thanks. Enjoy the journey, buddy. Enjoy the journey.
3: Oh, Kenny, thank you so much. Oh, I can't thank you enough, buddy. Thank you.
0: All right, buddy. Have a blessed day. Bye-bye. All right, the number to get me live, 888-961-0222. That's the number to get me live. I'm Kenny Michaels. This is Striking Gold. My goodness. Did you hear the emotion in that guy? Do you hear the beginning when he started crying? He said, oh, I'm getting teary-eyed. I'm starting to cry. He told me when this guy called off my show, he said, Mr. Michaels, I've always wanted to buy real gold and real silver and never thought I'd be able to. Now I have some money and I want to do it. You want to talk about timing? This guy buys his gold and silver just before this video comes out from Scott Bessent and Jesse Waters. It's crazy. Now, has Trump repriced it yet? No, he has not. But now that the audit has been done, that's all that's been holding him back. So now there's a lot of fever. There's a lot of energy. There's a lot of excitement that this is going to happen here. So people by the droves are heading to gold, and they should. Get the hell out of the market. I ask this question all the time. How much do you trust Wall Street? If your answer is I don't, my answer to you is, do you always give your money to people you don't trust? How much do you trust God? If your answer is I do, then why are you not in his money? Look what he's doing for this. Okay? The audit has taken place. The gold is there. The repricing and the battle between the U.S. and China is going on. We're going to take a quick break. When we come back, we're going to continue Striking Gold with Kenny Michaels. I am the Brad Pitt of Precious Metals, the sexiest guy on radio.

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2: Okay, we're back. I am Kenny Michaels. This is Striking Gold. Welcome back to the show. The number to get me live right now, 888-961-0222. If you have a retirement account and you're sitting in stocks, bonds, mutual funds, my condolences to you. Get the hell out. When in doubt, get out right now. The audit of Fort Knox has happened. Here, if you missed the beginning of the show, I'm going to play it for you. This, ladies and gentlemen, was a video that came out 3 days ago in a live interview with Jesse Waters from Fox News, who was given a tour of the Treasury by our great Treasury Secretary, Scott Bessent. And when they got to a certain part of the Treasury, there was this gold frame on the wall. And inside the picture were all the different currencies that the U.S. had gone through in its time being a country. And then Jesse Waters asked Scott Bessent about gold and Fort Knox. Listen to this.
3: Have you visited Fort Knox?
4: The treasurer has been to Fort Knox. I am happy to say all gold is present and accounted for. The U.S. has the largest pile of gold in the world, over $1 trillion at current market value.
2: Now, the guy underneath Bessent himself didn't go do the audit. He says that in the video. He said, I didn't go. But the guy below him did. And the guy below him says it's closer to $14 trillion. Now, I don't care the amount. I could care less the amount. I don't know who's right, who's wrong. I could care less. All I know is the winner's gold. The only thing that has held Trump back from repricing gold is you can't reprice something until you know how much you have, right? Then you can do the calculation. Now he knows how much he has. The audit's been done. The gold's been accounted for. Okay, if you wait too long to move your retirement account or your cash from the bank into gold and silver, you're never going to buy it because it's going to be too expensive for you. But if you buy it now and this all this fun stuff happens with the repricing and China's in the middle of it right now, so one of these two countries is going to hit it first. And I don't care. All I know is the winner is going to be gold. That's all I care about. Now, you heard me talk about the diarrhea outbreak that's going on with Taco Bell, and they're blaming it on lettuce. What I believe is what they mean by lettuce, they mean let us get out of the dollar and let us get into gold and silver. The people who are in the dollar are feeling the diarrhea outbreak because their money doesn't go as far and they're struggling to stay afloat. Their IRAs aren't going anywhere. Their 401ks are dropping. They're not making enough money to retire, so they think they have to work longer, and it gives them an upset stomach, and that's where the what do they call it, cyclosporasis, the thing that's come out, is happening to people. When they mean let us get out of the dollar, let us get out of paper, and let us move to gold. China doesn't have the diarrhea outbreak because as of July 24th, all major Chinese banks are told by the government to no longer handle paper purchases and to focus on physical gold. That is very exciting. If you're not in gold, get in gold, and you better hurry the hell up. Because now that the audit's been done, a lot of people think the repricing by Trump is imminent. And if that happens, can you imagine your IRA in gold? Boom! Silver, boom! And you get free silver for tuning into my show. Imagine what you make on the free silver. Our last caller, what was Randall, who was the gold miner this week. This dude got $7,000 free silver for tuning into the Brad Pitt of Precious Metals, calling me directly or going to kennysgoldquiz.com. And he follows me on Instagram at Striking Gold with Kenny Michaels. He watches this show on YouTube, Striking Gold with Kenny Michaels. And so he came to me. He took the cash out of the bank. 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And you know what that does? That triggers an email to me. Then I call you. You're mesmerized by the fact the sexiest dude on radio is calling you, Brad Pitt of Precious Metals. Here I am, right? And then I will take over your account personally and help you. Hurry up. The audit at Fort Knox has happened. Hurry up. All right, let's go to the phones. We're going to go to line two. We'll talk to Steve in San Francisco. Man, I love San Francisco. Steve, welcome to the show.
5: Hey, thank you. So I'm a believer in gold. Just want you to know that. I bought gold before 2000, and I bought it for around between 800 and 1200, about 30 bars of it, or whatever they're called, the little medallion things. And I used it a little while ago to buy a watch that I spent $12,000 for. That was worth about $30,000. So I'm a true believer. My question is now that gold has gone way up and then now down, I don't know if it's below 4,000 now, but is there a chance that at some point in the near future, because I think overall gold's going to always go up. It just has to. What would be a good time? Would income averaging?
2: No.
5: Buying gold?
2: No. Okay. So let me explain something to you, Steve.
5: Go ahead.
2: I know what you're asking.
5: Please.
2: I know what you're asking. You're asking, when would be a good time to buy it at the bottom? Sir, the bottom is over. If you've been listening to this show, I played a video. Wait. I played a video already three times that came in 3 days ago. And it talks about the audit of Fort Knox. That's all Trump was waiting for. That audit has been done, sir. China on July 24th has told their banks to suspend all paper purchases and focus on physical gold only. And they just backed the yuan with gold. Now, sir, if you're paying attention, the only reason gold has come down a little is because of oil prices. Okay, when oil goes up, gold dips a little. Who cares? The oil going up is a temporary issue. Once we wipe out Iran and they're no longer left, oil, of course, goes back down. Trump's taking the oil, which is going to bring oil prices back down. It gives the United States control of the oil, which will bring oil prices down. And oil prices and gold work in an inverse relationship. There is no downside to investing in gold. Steve, I have sat three times at my kitchen table with a pad of paper, drew a line down the center. On the left, I wrote pros. On the right, I wrote cons. And this applies to IRAs and retirement accounts and cash. And I tried to find a con in moving to gold, and I cannot find one. It is a safe haven. It is a massive reduction in taxes. It is private from the U.S. government. It is the only form of real money there is. Everything else in the world's credit. And our own president is obsessed with gold.
5: With gold.
2: Now, Steve, I do have a question. Yep. I do have a question for you. You live in San Francisco. Is that right, sir?
5: Oh, yeah.
2: Okay. Have you ever had dinner at a place called Firenze by Night?
5: I don't think so, but I've eaten in San Francisco many times.
2: Okay, yes. Well, there's an Italian restaurant called Firenze by Night. They're near Chinatown. I don't know the street, but look it up. Sergio, the guy that owns it, is one of the top 10 chefs in the world. If you're looking for fabulous Italian, food, go to Firenze by Night. Tell them the good-looking Brad Pitt of Precious Metals, the sexiest guy on radio, Kenny Michael, sent you. And take your little gold coins in there, sir, and enjoy dinner on God's money. Because at the end of the day, I have a question for you, sir. How much do you trust the federal banking system? How much do you trust the federal banking system?
5: None.
2: None. How much do you trust Wall Street, sir?
5: None.
2: None. So, do you always give your money to people you don't trust? If you don't trust your next door neighbor, are you going to give him your life savings to hold on to?
5: So, can I ask you one question? If I had, say, a couple million dollars, how much of that should I put in gold?
2: It depends
5: as
2: on.
5: As opposed to. Because right now I've got 30 ounces of gold.
2: Okay, so it depends on how much of that $1 million you need to live on. Okay. You have to keep some cash in the bank because you got to live, right? We got to pay our bills, right? But at the end of the day, the money you put into physical metals is money you either are going to, like retirement accounts, all should be in physical gold. Cash, put whatever money you're sure you're not going to need to live on for a while, stick it in physical gold and silver. It's the best advice I can give you right now, sir. This news that I announced today,
5: the
2: video,
5: you.
2: Sir, did you by chance hear the video that I played?
5: No.
2: Okay, stay with me on the line. Okay. Steve, stay with me on the line. This is a video that was done 3 days ago with Jesse Waters from Fox and Scott Bessent, our Treasury Secretary. Jesse was given a tour of our Treasury Department. And listen to what Jesse asks our Treasury Secretary, and listen to what he says. Listen to this. Go ahead, play it.
3: Have you visited Fort Knox?
4: The treasurer has been to Fort Knox. I am happy to say all gold is present and accounted for. The U.S. has the largest pile of gold in the world, over $1 trillion at current market value.
2: Now, not only that, they're bringing more gold in from Venezuela. They're bringing gold in from Iran. Our president is obsessed. Where do you think gold's going to go?
5: Well, it's always going to go up eventually. It just depends on when you have to sell it. Because everything except Beanie Babies goes up, but then it goes down.
2: Well, sir, and Beanie Babies, Beanie Babies are cute little squishy things, and Beanie Babies aren't real money. Gold and silver is God's money. 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Stay away from bars. Bars are reportable to the federal government. 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If you want to buy more, you got two choices. 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Okay?
5: Thank you.
2: Bye-bye. All right, the number to get me live, 888-961-0222. That's the number to get me live. I'm Kenny Michaels. This is Striking Gold. So the other thing I want to mention is, for the first time, the central banks are planning on the first dollar decline in 3 years. And they say the winner, you guessed it, gold. Gold is the winner. You see, China is now on a tear to reprice gold. For them to instruct their major banks that on July 24th and going forward, they are not to they are to suspend paper trading and only focus on physical gold means, and they just converted their yuan, they just backed their yuan by gold. So they are a little further ahead than we are as far as the revaluing of precious metals. But it doesn't matter which country revalues it first, because the ultimate winner is gold. And the ultimate winner is people invested in gold, like me. Where is your retirement account right now? Where is it? Is it in stocks? Is it in bonds? Is it in mutual funds? You're in a loser. You're in a loser. Okay? If the ultimate winner is going to be gold, stick your retirement account in physical gold. Then you get peace of mind. You don't have to worry about anything. Couple questions. How much do you trust Wall Street? If you're sitting there saying, Mr. Michaels, I don't, do you always give your money to people you don't trust? Do you always do that? How much? Here's another question. How comfortable do you feel? And I ask this every week. How comfortable do you feel that your money is going to be there when you need it? If you left it where it is based on everything going on in the world today, if you are not 100% comfortable, when in doubt, you know what I say, get out. The difference between you and me, the difference between you and me is if you asked me the question, Mr. Michaels, how comfortable do you feel that your money, your retirement money will be there when you need it, when you're ready to retire, based on everything going on in the world, I would say 1,000% because I'm in physical gold. I trust the Bible. I read it. I go to church every Sunday. I trust the Bible. Jesus is my Lord and Savior, and I trust what that book says. And that book says that if I'm invested in physical gold and silver, it gives me divine wealth and divine peace. I am at peace with the fact that my retirement account will be there when I need it, right? Because I'm in God's money. I trust God, so I'm in his money. He's my financial advisor, not some guy in a leisure suit at Charles Schwab, okay? So if you don't trust Wall Street and you leave your money with people you don't trust, well, that's on you, right? That's on you. If you trust God, put your IRA in his money. I have no doubt my money's going to be there when I need it. You do. I don't. Okay? And I agree with you. I don't trust Wall Street. I don't trust the federal banking system. Do I have money in the bank? I have to have some. I got bills to pay. If I didn't have bills, I'd be a rich man. But I got bills like everybody else. So I keep some money in the bank. Sure, I got to pay bills. But because I don't trust the federal banking system, I keep very little of my money with people I don't trust. The bulk of my money is in what I do trust. Real, true money. God's money. That's just smart. That's called diversification. You want a lot more in hard asset, much less in paper. If you have not yet moved your retirement account or your cash into physical gold and silver, you better do it now. The Fort Knox audit has been done. It's been verified. We know it's there. You're running out of time. That's all Trump has been waiting for, to pull the trigger. And you don't want to sleep on this and then wake up one morning and see gold went from 4,000 to 9,000 and you missed out. Nah, you missed out. Okay, don't be stubborn. Don't be stupid. You. This is your money. Your money. It's not your financial advisor's money. It's your money. It's your legacy. It's your children, your grandchildren's money. You have an opportunity of a lifetime. When did you think in your lifetime? When did you think in your lifetime you'd see a presidential administration audit Fort Knox? Last time it was done was Roosevelt. So if you are not, if you were born after that, you've never seen it. It's happened. It's here. It happened. That's nothing but great news for gold. The fact there's another country, the two biggest economies in the world, are battling to reprice physical gold and silver. The ultimate winner is gold. I don't care if China wins first or the U.S. wins first. The winner is gold. And I'm in my IRA's in a winner. That's it. Done. 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Nobody fails the quiz, okay? So calm down. If you're not a good test taker, calm down. Nobody fails the quiz. Answer a few questions. It comes to my email. And then, of course, the Brad Pitt of Precious Metals will call you. And I will take over your account personally and help you. I'm passionate about this. Can you tell? Now, lastly, we had a diarrhea outbreak from lettuce at Taco Bell, they say. They're blaming Taco Bell. What they mean by lettuce, the reason people have a diarrhea outbreak from lettuce is because let us get out of the dollar and let us get into gold. You understand? Because your dollar doesn't buy enough. Gold does. You understand? That would give me diarrhea too if my money wasn't going far enough. All right. Thanks for tuning into the show. 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That's their number. 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Ladies and gentlemen, I am Kenny Michaels. This is Striking Gold. Follow me on Instagram, Striking Gold with Kenny Michaels. Ladies and gentlemen, thank you for tuning into the show. How exciting is this, huh? Wow. We will see you next week. God bless.

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9: 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KABS Buffalo Lake, June 28th. You are all on the drive home with Derek Stark. We got some great music coming up. Right now, we're going to start it with Wrapped Up in You by Garth Brooks on KABS.

0: Garth Brooks, Wrapped Up In You. Garth Brooks making his debut on The Drive Home. We got a lot more debuts coming up. But now, did you guys know that Garth Brooks and Trisha Yearwood have now been married for almost 10 years? Holy cow. And speaking of love, we have a contest. It's KABS and Amazing Alterations. 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We'll be right back right after this.
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Tim McGraw with the song Last Dollar, Fly Away. That was written by, I believe, Big Kenny Alfin of Big and Rich. Big and Rich will be making their debut on the drive home in a little while. Now I see Gypsy Blood. They're waiting on a train. KB.

0: Ashton Shepherd sounds so good. A wonderful, beautiful written song by her about simple things in life mean more than money and all those other material things. Now we got Velvet Chains with Gary Morris.
1: Hey.

0: Velvet Chains by Gary Morris. That was number 9 hit off of his second record, Lie Wait, Why, Lady, Why. 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
0: I'm Derek Stark reporting. This KABS newscast is sponsored by Lasting Impressions Weddings. Al-Shabaab launch attack on Mogadishu, the capital of Somalia. A suicide bomber detonated himself near the National Intelligence Headquarters on Sunday morning. The militants vowed to intensify their attacks during the Muslim fasting month of Ramadan, which began on Wednesday. The intense fighting continues in the area, with Al-Shabaab claiming to have killed intelligence officers in the building. The security in Somalia has improved, but Al-Shabaab still attacks Mogadishu on a regular basis. In April, militants launched an attack across the border in Kenya on a university in the northeastern town of Garissa. The attack killed 148 people in what was the deadliest attack to date by the group. Colorado teen dies from a rare case of the plague. In Colorado, a 16-year-old boy appeared to have the common flu has died from the case of the plague.
2: He had an amazing personality. He was kind, courageous, very outgoing, warm-hearted.
3: That was Ethan Conyers talking to Newsy's partners at KMGH about his friend Taylor Gaze, who died June 8th. Health officials now say the 16-year-old's cause of death was the septicemic plague, which he most likely contracted from fleas. The National Institutes of Health report this form of the plague is similar to the bubonic plague in that it's most often caused by either rodent or flea bites. A Larimer County Health and Environment spokesperson told KUSA Taylor reported feeling ill before he died.
4: Sometimes they just show flu-like symptoms, which is what Taylor had. They're very hard to know a difference between running a fever and having some general aches and pains and having plague, which is exactly the case with Taylor.
3: Now, if a person is diagnosed properly within 24 hours of symptoms appearing and immediately started on antibiotics, the plague is treatable.
5: One of the challenges, though, here is that because it is so rare, it's often overlooked or not diagnosed at all.
3: The Centers for Disease Control and Prevention said there are only an average of 7 reported cases of plague every year, and they're most commonly reported in the southwestern U.S., in states like Arizona and Colorado, where Taylor lived. In fact, the Coloradan reports the last time there was a confirmed case of the plague in Larimer County was in 1999. For Newsy, I'm Captain Beek.
0: Taylor Gaze's illness, he was fighting, didn't show any sign of the infection. If they would have found swollen lymph nodes, they would have been alerted to the illness sooner, said Katie O'Donnell, a Larimer County Health Department spokeswoman. Instead, Taylor suffered from a fever and muscle aches, which at first made his sickness look like the flu. Officials are unsure what kind of plague Taylor got, though suspected bubonic plague, because it's the most common and easiest to transmit through a bug bite. Former MLB player killed in murder-suicide in Pearland, Texas. Darrell Hamilton, a former MLB player, was shot and killed in an apparent murder-suicide.
6: Yeah, Art, this Pearland neighborhood quiet tonight. Friends and neighbors still trying to digest this shocking murder-suicide. Meantime, Darrell Hamilton's ex-wife and the mother of his two older sons making her first public statement. The well-known Houston stylist on Twitter saying, quote, "My sons and I are heartbroken by the loss of their father. We will always be grateful for the love we shared." Just 2 days before former major leaguer Darrell Hamilton was shot to death, apparently by his ex-girlfriend, he and his family law attorney Gary Zimmerman,
7: he was excited, he was upbeat,
6: were on their way to the courthouse to file this order. After weeks of negotiating with Monica Jordan, the mother of his 14-month-old son Jackson, the two finally came to an agreement on custody. Discussions were heated at times, emotional, yes, but never violent.
7: We never discussed a protective order or anything that would remotely come close to what she did. I mean, it's unimaginable that she would do this.
6: Jordan, a 44-year-old attorney recently employed with an international oil and gas company, had two other children with her ex-husband. That relationship, not without violence. According to the Brazoria County District Attorney, Jordan pleaded guilty to burning down the Pearland house that once stood on this lot. Video posted on YouTube from back then was dramatic. She accused her now ex-husband of cheating and chased him around the house trying to douse him with gasoline. On Sunday, Father's Day, Hamilton changed his profile picture on Facebook, showing him with his two older sons wearing jerseys bearing his name. Zimmerman believes he also spent the day with the toddler, and when he returned him that afternoon, Jordan shot Hamilton several times and then shot herself.
7: Jackson has no mother or father. God only knows what happened inside the house that would cause her to take Daryl's life.
6: An attorney who represented Monica Jordan in the arson plea about 8 years ago sent me this tonight. Quote, anyone who truly knew Monica is utterly shocked by the events that have been reported. Monica was a wonderful and dedicated mother and highly successful lawyer and businesswoman. My thoughts and prayers go out to everyone affected by this tragedy. Now, CPS has custody of that 14-month-old boy. Pearland police have not released a motive or who called 911. Live tonight in Pearland, Jessica Willie, 13 Eyewitness News.
0: Police were called Sunday afternoon to a home, and the call was reported a disturbance call. Once officers entered the home, they found Daryl Hamilton, age 50, dead near the entrance, and Monica Jordan, age 44, dead in another area of the home. Police say Hamilton suffered several gunshots, and Jordan had a self-inflicted gunshot wound. The couple's 14-month-old child was at home but was unhurt. Hamilton played 13 seasons in the major leagues, 7 with the Milwaukee Brewers, and also played for the Texas Rangers, San Francisco Giants, New York Mets, and the Colorado Rockies. He most recently was an analyst for the MLB Network. Wisconsin couple burglarized homes when residents away at funerals. Emily Gable, age 23, and Jesse Bullis, age 31, of Hartford, are each charged with burglary in Milwaukee County, Wisconsin. According to the criminal complaint, Gable and Bullis provided the car and materials for the burglars. In return, the complaint says Gable and Bullis were given the stolen items, which they sold on the street or at Pottawatomie Hotel and Casino. The Milwaukee Sentinel reports police searched the home of Gable and Bullis and found jewelry, electronics, and handwritten funeral logs listing names and addresses and the time of funerals in the county. Gable told police that the burglaries were committed with four other people. Charges have not been filed against the others as of this report. Two people die in separate weekend collisions in Minnesota. Two people died in separate traffic collisions during a 15-hour period over the weekend. The first wreck happened Friday at 10:15 p.m. in Ramsey County. A 50-year-old man was heading east on Interstate 694 at Snelling Avenue when his car ran off the road, hit a guardrail, and struck a bridge pillar. The driver died at the scene. The second wreck happened Saturday afternoon. Corey C. Engelman of Carlstad was heading east on Highway 1 in a truck when he crossed the center line and hit an oncoming van. Police suspect alcohol may have been a factor in the crash. The 49-year-old passenger in the van was killed, and the driver of the van was treated for non-critical injuries at North Valley Health Center, and Engelman was not harmed.
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0: The NHRA was in Bristol, Tennessee for the Thunder Valley Nationals, and the results are as followed. In Top Fuel, Richie Crampton beat Larry Dixon. In Funny Car, Matt Hagen defeated Ron Capps. And in Pro Stock, Eric Anders Stevens beat Chris Magea. The standings are as followed. In Top Fuel, Antron Brown leads Tony Schumacher by 2 points. In Funny Car, Matt Hagen leads Ron Capps by 87 points. And in Pro Stock, Eric Anders Stevens leads Greg Anderson by 14 points. The NHRA are currently off this weekend, but will be back next weekend from July 2nd to the 5th in Norwalk, Ohio at Summit Motorsports Park for the 9th annual Summit Racing Equipment NHRA Nationals.
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0: Traffic is clear from Highway 212 all the way down to the cities. And weather, it is currently 74 degrees. Today's high is supposed to be 79 degrees, partly cloudy. Tonight's supposed to be 60, and Monday is supposed to be 85 degrees. For KABS News, I'm Derek Stark reporting.
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0: Alan Jackson with Good Time on KABS. We'll be right back right after this.
1: Your baby is all grown up now. 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

0: wonderful, beautifully written song. We'll be right back right after this. Want to have a tux or a dress that'll make everybody go, oh my god? Then log on to AmazingAlterations.com and let them know how you want your dress and even tuxes to look for your perfect wedding. 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You want a wedding where people go, wow, that's a once-in-a-lifetime wedding. Amazing Alterations are also having a contest for one lucky just-married husband and wife, and that is a cruise to the Bahamas. You and your new significant other will have an all-expenses-paid trip down to Florida where you'll get on a cruise ship and head to the Bahamas for 1 week. You want to be in the Bahamas? Well, first thing you have to do is log on to KABS.com for more information and enter the June Bridal Getaway.
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1: we may have made it a little too elegant. 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
2: Well, I was working at the Chez Charles downtown, and this brand new Saturn L series pulls up. So I'm thinking, this guy's going to be a big tipper.
1: A fair assumption.
2: So I'm like, I got this one, mm-hmm. 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So I say, no, I got it. And he's like, no, I got it. So I say, no, I got it.
1: Yeah.
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1: why don't you skip ahead a little bit?
2: Oh, okay.
1: Okay.
2: Anyway, so I grab the keys, and then Stan gets in my face.
1: He got all up in your grill, didn't he?
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1: Well played, Martin.
2: Thanks.
1: Well, there you have it. 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Did we go too far? 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
2: Then another L series Saturn pulls up.
1: Yeah.
2: And I'm like, I got it.
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Kiss My Country Ass by Blake Shelton on KABS. Now we got a newcomer right now. We'll have news coming up after this song. This is a newcomer, Mandy Shay. Log on to Mandy Shay Music on Facebook and like her music page. 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

0: KABS Newscast is sponsored by Lasting Impressions Weddings. Al-Shabaab launches an attack on Mogadishu, the capital of Somalia. A suicide bomber detonated himself near the National Intelligence Headquarters on Sunday morning. The militants vowed to intensify their attacks during the Muslim fasting month of Ramadan, which begins on Wednesday. The intense fighting continues in the area, with Al-Shabaab claiming to have killed intelligence officers in the buildings. The security in Somalia has improved, but Al-Shabaab still attacks Mogadishu on a regular basis. In April, Al-Shabaab militants launched an attack across the border in Kenya on a university in the northeastern town of Garissa. The attack killed 148 people in what was the deadliest attack to date by the group. Colorado teen dies from rare case of plague. In Colorado, a 16-year-old boy appeared to have the common flu, has died from the case of the plague.
1: Yeah, an amazing personality. He was kind, courageous, very outgoing, warm-hearted.
2: That was Ethan Conyers talking to Newsy's partners at KMGH about his friend Taylor Gaze, who died June 8th. Health officials now say the 16-year-old's cause of death was the septicemic plague, which he most likely contracted from fleas. The National Institutes of Health report this form of the plague is similar to the bubonic plague in that it's most often caused by either rodent or flea bites. A Larimer County Health and Environment spokesperson told KUSA Taylor reported feeling ill before he died.
3: Sometimes they just show flu-like symptoms, which is what Taylor had. They're very hard to know a difference between running a fever and having some general aches and pains and having plague, which is exactly the case with Taylor.
2: Now, if a person is diagnosed properly within 24 hours of symptoms appearing and immediately started on antibiotics, the plague is treatable.
4: One of the challenges, though, here is that because it is so rare, it's often overlooked or not diagnosed at all.
2: The Centers for Disease Control and Prevention said there are only an average of 7 reported cases of plague every year, and they're most commonly reported in the southwestern U.S., in states like Arizona and Colorado, where Taylor lived. In fact, the Coloradan reports the last time there was a confirmed case of the plague in Larimer County was in 1999. For Newsy, I'm Captain Beek.
0: Taylor Gaze's illness he was fighting didn't show any signs of an infection. If they would have found swollen lymph nodes, they would have been alerted to the illness sooner, said Katie O'Donnell, a Larimer County Health Department spokeswoman. Instead, Taylor suffered from fever and muscle aches, which at first made his sickness look like the flu. Officials are unsure what kind of plague Taylor got, though they suspect bubonic plague, because it's the most common and easiest to transmit through a bug bite. Former MLB player killed in murder-suicide in Pearland, Texas. Darrell Hamilton, a former MLB player, was shot and killed in an apparent murder-suicide.
5: Yeah, Art, this Pearland neighborhood quiet tonight. Friends and neighbors still trying to digest this shocking murder-suicide. Meantime, Darrell Hamilton's ex-wife and the mother of his two older sons making her first public statement. The well-known Houston stylist on Twitter saying, quote, "My sons and I are heartbroken by the loss of their father. We will always be grateful for the love we shared." Just 2 days before former major leaguer Darrell Hamilton was shot to death, apparently by his ex-girlfriend, he and his family law attorney Gary Zimmerman,
6: he was excited, he was upbeat,
5: were on their way to the courthouse to file this order. After weeks of negotiating with Monica Jordan, the mother of his 14-month-old son Jackson, the two finally came to an agreement on custody. Discussions were heated at times, emotional, yes, but never violent.
6: We never discussed a protective order or anything that would remotely come close to what she did. I mean, it's unimaginable that she would do this.
5: Jordan, a 44-year-old attorney recently employed with an international oil and gas company, had two other children with her ex-husband. That relationship, not without violence. According to the Brazoria County District Attorney, Jordan pleaded guilty to burning down the Pearland house that once stood on this lot. Video posted on YouTube from back then was dramatic. She accused her now ex-husband of cheating and chased him around the house trying to douse him with gasoline. On Sunday, Father's Day, Hamilton changed his profile picture on Facebook, showing him with his two older sons wearing jerseys bearing his name. Zimmerman believes he also spent the day with the toddler, and when he returned him that afternoon, Jordan shot Hamilton several times and then shot herself.
6: Jackson has no mother or father. God only knows what happened inside the house that would cause her to take Daryl's life.
5: An attorney who represented Monica Jordan in the arson plea about 8 years ago sent me this tonight. Quote, anyone who truly knew Monica is utterly shocked by the events that have been reported. Monica was a wonderful and dedicated mother and highly successful lawyer and businesswoman. My thoughts and prayers go out to everyone affected by this tragedy. Now, CPS has custody of that 14-month-old boy. Pearland police have not released a motive or who called 911. Live tonight in Pearland, Jessica Willie, 13 Eyewitness News.
0: Police were called Sunday afternoon to a home, and the callers reported a disturbance call. Once officers entered the home, they found Daryl Hamilton, age 50, dead near the entrance, and Monica Jordan, age 44, dead in another area of the home. Police say Hamilton suffered several gunshots, and Jordan had a self-inflicted gunshot wound. The couple's 14-month-old child was at home but was unhurt. Hamilton played 13 seasons in the major leagues. 7 seasons with the Milwaukee Brewers, and he also played for the Texas Rangers, San Francisco Giants, New York Mets, and the Colorado Rockies. He most recently was an analyst for the MLB Network. Wisconsin couple burglarized homes when residents were away at funerals. Emily Gable, age 23, and Jesse Bowles, age 31, of Hartford, are each charged with burglary in Milwaukee County. According to the criminal complaint, Gable and Bullis provided the car and materials for the burglaries. In return, the complaint says Gable and Bullis were given the stolen items, which they sold on the streets or at Pottawatomie Hotel and Casino. The Milwaukee Sentinel reports that police searched the home of Gable and Bullis and found jewelry, electronics, and handwritten funeral logs listing names and addresses and the time of the funerals in the county. Gable told police the burglaries were committed by up to 4 other people. Charges have not been filed against the others as of this report. 2 people die in separate weekend collisions in Minnesota. 2 people died in separate traffic crashes during a 15-hour period over the weekend. The first wreck happened Friday at 10:15 in Ramsey County. A 50-year-old man was heading east on Interstate 694 at Snelling Avenue when his car ran off the road, hit a guardrail, and struck a bridge pillar. The driver died at the scene. The second wreck happened Saturday afternoon. Corey C. Engelman of Carlstead was heading east on Highway 1 in a truck when he crossed the center line and hit an oncoming van. Police suspected alcohol may have been a factor in this crash. The 49-year-old passenger in the van was killed, and the driver of the van was treated for non-critical injuries at North Valley Health Center, and Engelman was not harmed.
7: KABS Sports.
0: The NHRA was in Bristol, Tennessee for the Thunder Valley Nationals, and the results are as followed. In Top Fuel, Richie Crampton beat Larry Dixon. In Funny Car, Matt Hagen defeated Ron Capps. And in Pro Stock, Erica Ender Stevens beat Chris Magea. The standings are as followed. In Top Fuel, Antron Brown leads Tony Schumacher by 2 points. In Funny Car, Matt Hagen leads Ron Capps by 87 points. And in Pro Stock, Eric Anders Stevens leads Greg Anderson by 14 points. The NHRA are currently off this weekend, but will be back next weekend from July 2nd to the 5th in Norwalk, Ohio at Summit Motorsports Park for the 9th Annual Summit Racing Equipment NHRA Nationals. 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
0: Traffic on Highway 212 going all the way down to the cities is clear and smooth sailing for you. Today, the high is supposed to be 79 degrees, but it is currently at 75. Tonight's supposed to be 60 degrees, partly cloudy, and Monday is supposed to be 85 degrees, mostly sunny. For KABS News, I'm Derek Stark reporting.
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0: 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We'll be right back right after this.
1: Hello?
2: Nokia cell phone.
1: Hi, Doug.
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single white female. That is Shelly Wright making her debut on The Drive Home. We got two more debuts coming up in a row. First, it's Terry Clark with When Boy Meets Girl on KABS.

making her debut on The Drive Home with When Boy Meets Girl, a big hit for her. Now we got Roland, Ballad of Big and Rich. Here's Big and Rich rolling on KBOX.

mashed potato salad. You thought you had your answer, but your answer wasn't valid. You're looking at me crazy because you think I'm loco. The big black cowboy with the crazy vocal. Sort of like persona soy gritando arriba. Now you heard it, now I know you a believer. That's the canciones para toda la gente. Muy importante alzar su mente. So let go of all your preconceived notions. Get up on your feet and put your body in motion. Cause back home, we love to dance. We can be two-stepping or waving the trance. And when the party is crunk, the girls back it up. We got the systems in the cars and the 20s on the drums.

Big and Rich and Cowboy Troy Roland. We're going to have news coming up in a little bit right after this next song. It's Nickelback, Someday on KABS.

0: recording. This KABS newscast is brought to you by Lasting Impressions Weddings. Al-Shabaab launched attack on Mogadishu, the capital of Somalia. A suicide bomber detonated himself near the National Intelligence Headquarters on Sunday morning. The militants vowed to intensify their attacks during the Muslim fasting month of Ramadan, which began Wednesday. The intense fighting continues in the area, with Al-Shabaab claiming to have killed the intelligence officers in the buildings. The security in Somalia has improved, but Al-Shabaab still attacks Mogadishu on a regular basis. In April, Al-Shabaab militants launched an attack across the border in Kenya on a university in the northeastern town of Garissa. The attack killed 148 people in what was the deadliest attack to date by the group. Colorado teen dies from rare case of plague. In Colorado, a 16-year-old boy appeared to have the common flu has died from the case of the bubonic plague.
1: He had an amazing personality. He was kind, courageous, very outgoing, warm-hearted.
2: That was Ethan Conyers talking to Newsy's partners at KMGH about his friend Taylor Gaze, who died June 8th. Health officials now say the 16-year-old's cause of death was the septicemic plague, which he most likely contracted from fleas. The National Institutes of Health report this form of the plague is similar to the bubonic plague in that it's most often caused by either rodent or flea bites. A Larimer County Health and Environment spokesperson told KUSA Taylor reported feeling ill before he died.
3: Sometimes they just show flu-like symptoms, which is what Taylor had. They're very hard to know a difference between running a fever and having some general aches and pains and having plague, which is exactly the case with Taylor.
2: Now, if a person is diagnosed properly within 24 hours of symptoms appearing and immediately started on antibiotics, the plague is treatable.
4: One of the challenges, though, here is that because it is so rare, it's often overlooked or not diagnosed at all.
2: The Centers for Disease Control and Prevention said there are only an average of 7 reported cases of plague every year, and they're most commonly reported in the southwestern U.S., in states like Arizona and Colorado, where Taylor lived. In fact, the Coloradan reports the last time there was a confirmed case of the plague in Larimer County was in 1999. For Newsy, I'm Catherine Beek.
0: Taylor Gaze's illness he was fighting did not show any signs of an infection. If they would have found swollen lymph nodes, they would have been alerted to the illness, said Katie O'Donnell, a Larimer County Health Department spokeswoman. Instead, Taylor suffered from fever and muscle aches, which at first made his sickness look like the flu. Officials aren't sure what kind of plague Taylor got through, but they suspected bubonic plague because it's the most common and easiest to transmit through a bug bite. Former MLB player killed in murder-suicide in Pearland, Texas. Darrell Hamilton, a former MLB player, was shot and killed in an apparent murder-suicide.
5: Yeah, Art, this Pearland neighborhood quiet tonight. Friends and neighbors still trying to digest this shocking murder-suicide. Meantime, Darrell Hamilton's ex-wife and the mother of his two older sons making her first public statement. The well-known Houston stylist on Twitter saying, quote, "My sons and I are heartbroken by the loss of their father. We will always be grateful for the love we shared." Just 2 days before former major leaguer Darrell Hamilton was shot to death, apparently by his ex-girlfriend, he and his family law attorney Gary Zimmerman,
6: he was excited, he was upbeat,
5: were on their way to the courthouse to file this order. After weeks of negotiating with Monica Jordan, the mother of his 14-month-old son Jackson, the two finally came to an agreement on custody. Discussions were heated at times, emotional, yes, but never violent.
6: We never discussed a protective order or anything that would remotely come close to what she did. I mean, it's unimaginable that she would do this.
5: Jordan, a 44-year-old attorney recently employed with an international oil and gas company, had two other children with her ex-husband. That relationship, not without violence. According to the Brazoria County District Attorney, Jordan pleaded guilty to burning down the Pearland house that once stood on this lot. Video posted on YouTube from back then was dramatic. She accused her now ex-husband of cheating and chased him around the house trying to douse him with gasoline. On Sunday, Father's Day, Hamilton changed his profile picture on Facebook, showing him with his two older sons wearing jerseys bearing his name. Zimmerman believes he also spent the day with the toddler, and when he returned him that afternoon, Jordan shot Hamilton several times and then shot herself.
6: Jackson has no mother or father. God only knows what happened inside the house that would cause her to take Daryl's life.
5: An attorney who represented Monica Jordan in the arson plea about 8 years ago sent me this tonight. Quote, anyone who truly knew Monica is utterly shocked by the events that have been reported. Monica was a wonderful and dedicated mother and highly successful lawyer and businesswoman. My thoughts and prayers go out to everyone affected by this tragedy. Now, CPS has custody of that 14-month-old boy. Pearland police have not released a motive or who called 911. Live tonight in Pearland, Jessica Willie, 13 Eyewitness News.
0: Police were called Sunday afternoon to a home, and the call was reported a disturbance call. Once officers entered the home, they found Daryl Hamilton, age 50, dead near the entrance, and Monica Jordan, age 44, dead in another area of the home. Police say Hamilton suffered several gunshots, and Jordan had a self-inflicted gunshot wound. The couple's 14-month-old child was at home but was unhurt. Hamilton played 13 seasons in the major leagues. 7 seasons with Milwaukee Brewers, and also played for the Texas Rangers, San Francisco Giants, New York Mets, and the Colorado Rockies. He most recently was an analyst for MLB Network. Wisconsin couple burglarized homes when residents away at funerals. Emily Gable, age 23, and Jesse Bullis, age 31, of Hartford, are each charged with burglary in Milwaukee County. According to the criminal complaint, Gabe and Bullis provided the car and materials for the burglars. In return, the complaint says Gable and Bullis were given stolen items, which they sold on the street or at Pottawatomie Hotel and Casino. The Milwaukee Sentinel reports that police searched the home of Gable and Bullis and found jewelry, electronics, and handwritten funeral logs listing names and addresses and the time of funerals in the county. Gable told police that the burglaries were committed by up to 4 other people. Charges have not been filed against the others as of this report. 2 people died in separate weekend collisions in Minnesota. 2 people died in separate traffic crashes during a 15-hour period over the weekend. The first wreck happened Friday at 10:15 in Ramsey County. A 50-year-old man was heading east on Interstate 694 at Snelling Avenue when his car ran off the road, hit a guardrail, and struck a bridge pillar. The driver died at the scene. The second wreck happened Saturday afternoon. Corey C. Engelman of Carlstead was heading east on Highway 1 in a truck when he crossed the center line and hit an oncoming van. Police suspect alcohol may have been a factor in this crash. The 49-year-old passenger in the van was killed, and the driver of the van was treated for non-critical injuries at North Valley Health Center, and Engelman was not harmed.
7: KABS Sports.
0: The NHRA was in Bristol, Tennessee for the Thunder Valley Nationals, and the results are as followed. In Top Fuel, Richie Crampton beat Larry Dixon. In Funny Car, Matt Hagen defeated Ron Capps. And in Pro Stock, Eric Anders Stevens beat Chris Magea. The standings are as followed. In Top Fuel, Antoine Brown leads Tony Schumacher by 2 points. Funny Car, Matt Hagen leads Ron Capps by 87 points. And Pro Stock, Eric Anders Stevens leads Greg Anderson by 14 points. The NHRA are currently off this weekend, but will be back next weekend from July 2nd through the 5th in Norwalk, Ohio, at Summit Motorsports Park for the 9th Annual Summit Racing Equipment NHRA Nationals. 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
0: The traffic on Highway 212 going all the way down to the cities is smooth sailing to get you where you need to go. And weather, it is 76 degrees right now. Today's high is supposed to be 79 degrees. Tonight's supposed to be 60 and partly cloudy. Monday, 85 and mostly sunny. For KABS News, I'm Derek Stark reporting.
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0: 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That was number 13 hit for him. That single was on the charts. We'll be right back right after this.
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Pieces off of her album Under My Skin. That song was a single, but it didn't chart, unfortunately. Now Kelly Clarkson with My Life Would Suck Without You.

0: Clarkson. 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
0: I'm Derek Stark, reporting. This KABS newscast is brought to you by Lasting Impressions Weddings. Al-Shabaab launched an attack on Mogadishu, the capital of Somalia. A suicide bomber detonated himself near the National Intelligence Headquarters on Sunday morning. The militants vowed to intensify their attacks during the Muslim fasting month of Ramadan, which began on Wednesday. The intense fighting continues in the area, with Al-Shabaab claiming to have killed intelligence officers in the headquarters building. The security in Somalia has improved, but Al-Shabaab still attacks Mogadishu on a regular basis. In April, Al-Shabaab militants launched an attack across the border in Kenya on a university in the northeastern town of Garissa. The attack killed 148 people in what was the deadliest attack to date by the group. Colorado teen dies from rare case of plague. In Colorado, a 16-year-old appeared to have the common flu, has died from the case of the plague.
2: He had an amazing personality. He was kind, courageous, very outgoing, warm-hearted.
3: That was Ethan Conyers talking to Newsy's partners at KMGH about his friend Taylor Gaze, who died June 8th. Health officials now say the 16-year-old's cause of death was the septicemic plague, which he most likely contracted from fleas. The National Institutes of Health report this form of the plague is similar to the bubonic plague in that it's most often caused by either rodent or flea bites. A Larimer County Health and Environment spokesperson told KUSA Taylor reported feeling ill before he died.
4: Sometimes they just show flu-like symptoms, which is what Taylor had. They're very hard to know a difference between running a fever and having some general aches and pains and having plague, which is exactly the case with Taylor.
3: Now, if a person is diagnosed properly within 24 hours of symptoms appearing and immediately started on antibiotics, the plague is treatable.
5: One of the challenges, though, here is that because it is so rare, it's often overlooked or not diagnosed at all.
3: The Centers for Disease Control and Prevention said there are only an average of 7 reported cases of plague every year, and they're most commonly reported in the southwestern U.S., in states like Arizona and Colorado, where Taylor lived. In fact, the Coloradan reports the last time there was a confirmed case of the plague in Larimer County was in 1999. For Newsy, I'm Katherine Beek.
0: Taylor Gay's illness he was fighting didn't show any signs of an infection. If they would have found swollen lymph nodes, they would have been alerted to the illness sooner, said Katie O'Donnell, a Larimer County Health Department spokeswoman. Instead, Taylor suffered from fever, muscle, and aches, which at first made his sickness look like the flu. Officials are unsure what kind of plague Taylor got, but they suspect bubonic plague because it's most common and easiest to transmit through a bug bite. Former MLB player killed in murder-suicide in Pearland, Texas. Darrell Hamilton, a former MLB player, was shot and killed in an apparent murder-suicide.
6: Yeah, Art, this Pearland neighborhood quiet tonight. Friends and neighbors still trying to digest this shocking murder-suicide. Meantime, Darrell Hamilton's ex-wife and the mother of his two older sons making her first public statement. The well-known Houston stylist on Twitter saying, quote, "My sons and I are heartbroken by the loss of their father. We will always be grateful for the love we shared." Just 2 days before former major leaguer Darrell Hamilton was shot to death, apparently by his ex-girlfriend, he and his family law attorney Gary Zimmerman,
7: he was excited, he was upbeat,
6: were on their way to the courthouse to file this order. After weeks of negotiating with Monica Jordan, the mother of his 14-month-old son Jackson, the two finally came to an agreement on custody. Discussions were heated at times, emotional, yes, but never violent.
7: We never discussed a protective order or anything that would remotely come close to what she did. I mean, it's unimaginable that she would do this.
6: Jordan, a 44-year-old attorney recently employed with an international oil and gas company, had two other children with her ex-husband. That relationship, not without violence. According to the Brazoria County District Attorney, Jordan pleaded guilty to burning down the Pearland house that once stood on this lot. Video posted on YouTube from back then was dramatic. She accused her now ex-husband of cheating and chased him around the house trying to douse him with gasoline. On Sunday, Father's Day, Hamilton changed his profile picture on Facebook, showing him with his two older sons wearing jerseys bearing his name. Zimmerman believes he also spent the day with the toddler, and when he returned him that afternoon, Jordan shot Hamilton several times and then shot herself.
7: Jackson has no mother or father. God only knows what happened inside the house that would cause her to take Daryl's life.
6: An attorney who represented Monica Jordan in the arson plea about 8 years ago sent me this tonight. Quote, anyone who truly knew Monica is utterly shocked by the events that have been reported. Monica was a wonderful and dedicated mother and highly successful lawyer and businesswoman. My thoughts and prayers go out to everyone affected by this tragedy. Now, CPS has custody of that 14-month-old boy. Pearland police have not released a motive or who called 911. Live tonight in Pearland, Jessica Willie, 13 Eyewitness News.
0: Police were called Sunday afternoon to a home, and the call was reported a disturbance call. Once officers entered the home, they found Daryl Hamilton, age 50, dead near the entrance of the house, and Monica Jordan, age 44, dead in another area of the home. Police say Hamilton suffered several gunshots, and Jordan had a self-inflicted gunshot wound. The couple's 14-month-old child was at home but was unhurt. Hamilton played 13 seasons in the major leagues, 7 with the Milwaukee Brewers, and also played for the Texas Rangers, San Francisco Giants, New York Mets, and the Colorado Rockies. He most recently was an analyst for the MLB Network. Wisconsin couple burglarized homes when residents away at funerals. Emily Gable, age 23, and Jesse Bullis, age 31, of Hartford, are each charged with burglary in Milwaukee County. According to a criminal complaint, Gable and Bullis provided the car and materials for the burglaries. In return, the complaint says Gable and Bullis were given the stolen items, which they sold on the streets or at Pottawatomie Hotel and Casino. The Milwaukee Sentinel reports that police searched the home of Gable and Bullis and found jewelry, electronics, and handwritten funeral logs listing names and addresses and the time of funerals in the county. Gable told police that the burglaries were committed by up to 4 other people. Charges have not been filed against others as this report. 2 people died in separate weekend collisions in Minnesota. 2 people died in separate traffic crashes during a 15-hour period over the weekend. The first wreck happened at Friday at 10:15 in Ramsey County. A 50-year-old man was heading east on Interstate 694 at Snelling Avenue when his car ran off the road, hit a guardrail, and struck a bridge pillar. The driver died at the scene. The second crash happened Saturday afternoon. Corey C. Engelman of Carlstad was heading east on Highway 1 in a truck when he crossed the center line and hit an oncoming van. Police suspect alcohol may have been a factor in this crash. The 49-year-old passenger in the van was killed, and the driver of the van was treated for non-critical injuries at North Valley Health Center, and Corey Engelman was not harmed.
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0: The NHRA was in Bristol, Tennessee for the Thunder Valley Nationals, and the results were as follows. In top fuel, Richie Crampton beat Larry Dixon. In funny car, Matt Hagen defeated Ron Capps. In pro stock, Eric Ender Stevens beat Chris Magea. The standings are as followed. Top fuel, Antron Brown leads Tony Schumacher by 2 points. Funny car, Matt Hagen leads Ron Capps by 87 points. And in pro stock, Eric Ender Stevens leads Ron Capps by 87 points. And in pro stock, Eric Ender Stevens leads Greg Anderson by 14 points. NHRA are currently off this weekend, but we'll be back next weekend from July 2nd to the 5th in Norwalk, Ohio at Summit Motorsports Park for the 9th annual Summit Racing Equipment NHRA Nationals. 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
0: Traffic on Highway 212 going all the way down to the cities is clear, and the weather is partly cloudy at 77 degrees. Today's supposed to be now 79 degrees with scattered thunderstorms. Tonight's supposed to be 60 degrees, partly cloudy, and Monday's supposed to be 85, mostly sunny. For KABS News, I'm Derek Stark reporting.
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0: 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All right? Take care, everybody. Bye.
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5: It is straight up 9 o'clock. All right, a little bit after. And welcome to the Friday Night Renegade Show. I'm Chris.
6: I'm Mary.
5: We are here with you tonight. 3 hours FNR is back. Yeah. I'm telling you.
7: Back once again for the Renegade Master. Yeah. D4 Damager. Power to the people. Yeah. Back once again for the Renegade Master.
5: Uh-huh. D4 Damager.

about a little five minute intro there. The intro has grown. Started with the Regal Cinema intro. Of course, if you're listening on the audio only, that meant nothing to you guys. Because all you heard was some epic music and

0: I mean, this is radio after all. It doesn't need to be visual. But if you were in a Regal Cinema back in the day, you would have heard it. All you had to do was just hear the beginning of that, and you knew where you were. You knew it was time for epicosity. I mean, all you had to do was just be sitting in the theater and hear this.
1: Welcome to Regal Cinemas.
0: And before she said Regal Cinemas, you already knew where you were. Of course, I didn't know because we didn't have Regal Cinemas here as a kid, I don't think. Was there a Regal Cinema in Jackson?
2: Yeah, there was.
0: Okay, thought so.
2: That's the one we usually went to.
0: Is that the one over by Walmart?
2: No, it was on the bypass. Kind of near where Doubletree is now.
0: Oh, okay. Yeah, we never went there. We went to the one over by Walmart. Although,
2: that's Hollywood Cinema.
0: Okay, yeah. Actually, wait. I did go to a Regal Cinema as a kid, because the Galleria in Centerville is a Regal Theater. So, there you go. Oh, boy. This show is off to a great start. Isn't it great when you start to forget stuff as a kid that you did? Of course, I didn't go to the theaters all that often at the Galleria, mainly because, I didn't want to see a lot of it. Plus, as a kid with autism, it was real loud. I couldn't deal with the loud noises. And, and something really has to catch my eye in order for me to go see something at the theater. And the last movie I saw in theaters was Lilo and Stitch, the new one. And, I mean, I happened to be in a good mood that day.

I got something to do. I gotta comb my hair, you know, anything. But also, I mean, I couldn't deal with the loud noises. It was, you know, I could not take the loud noises and the big, you know, thing. So in the theater, so yeah, I was like, let's wait for it to come out on home video and then we can watch it. Home video, there's a flashback for you. Hey, Wilkes, good to see you, brother. And so, I mean, I can tell you, during COVID, I saw the Sonic the Hedgehog movie that was in theaters for a short time and was quickly released to video or DVD because of COVID. I remember seeing Major Payne, the movie, that boot camp movie from 2000 or something, or 93 or something, I can't remember. And saw Paul, the movie Paul. And I'm not going to say the iconic line from that movie. If you have seen the movie Paul, you will have, you will know what line I'm talking about. But I'm not going to say it right now. Blu-ray and UHD Blu-ray, give me a break. I don't like Blu-ray. Mainly because it's another daggum format you got to keep up with. Plus, you got to get a whole other player for it. And they were like, oh, it replaces DVD. I still use DVD. Okay? I mean, now, I will admit, I do have blank Blu-ray discs here in the studio, but they're for archiving shows, okay? That's the reason why I am even remotely into Blu-ray, is for the storage space. And if that sounds like a lame excuse, that it's because it is. All right. Before I get into trouble here, how about we get to the forgotten song of the week? This week's song, it's for some reason I've had this song stuck in my head and I got to hear it quickly in order to get it out of my head. This song, it was a cover of a song that was done by the Capris. And it was, let me see here, trying to find, okay, it, what the, okay, it was released in 1982, originally by the Capris, but it was re-recorded by the Manhattan Transfer. And it was this song right here. Did dot did it, did dot did it, did it. Baby, come back to me, aka the Morse code of love.

0: is, I swear. We're up dancing. Manhattan Transfer. More Baby Come Back to Me right here. The Forgotten Song of the Week this week. Right here on FNR. 15 minutes after 9 o'clock. Let's go ahead and open up the request lines. Our request lines are open at 443-971-1294. That is the call. The number to call or text to get through on the Renegade lines. We will take your requests live here and play whatever you want to hear. So let us hear from you. 443-971-1294. Let's get to the number one song this day, folks. And I tell you what. We are going back. Way back. Back into time. Where we are going back to July 10th, 1955. Folks, what were you doing on July 10th, 1955?
1: See, well, I wouldn't be born for about another 45 years.
0: Yeah, it'd be 43 years before I made my debut. And, or a little under 43 years before I made my debut. Or right under 44 years. I'm sorry. 44 years. It'd be 43 years and like 11 months or something like that. But who's counting? And, but this song was originally released in May of 1954. It was re-released in 1955. And that's when it became a hit here. And it went to number one on the Hot 100 in 1955. It had another chart run later. It peaked at number 39 on the Hot 100 in 1974. And it was the number two song for the year 1955. And I don't think this guy is alive anymore. If he is, I would... I mean, No, he wasn't. No, he isn't. He died a long time ago. 1981. They said, "See you later, alligator," to Bill Haley. And I just gave away the whole song. So, here's the number one song from this day in 1955... Bill Haley and his Comets with Rock Around the Clock.
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0: Yeah. Bill Haley and his Comets. And Rock Around the Clock right here on FNR, the number one song this day, 1955. And by the way, if no matter where you happen to be listening, if you happen to be sitting outside listening like Don is, or if you're on the beach, if you happen to be on the beach, roll your bod. Roll your bod.
1: Splish splash, I was taking a bath.

Bobby Darin and Splish Splash right here. Yeah, hopefully he at least put a towel on. Otherwise, well, never mind. I think everybody knew where I was about to go with that. I'm not going to go there. I'm not going to go there. By the way, gang, it's not confirmed, but it's rumored that we may be having a birthday person listening. Well, not technically yet. About to be a birthday person. So, and that person knows who she is. So, happy birthday in a few hours.

Neil Sedaka, happy birthday, Sweet 16, right here on FNR, 9:26 in the evening. Hope you're having... Oh, Wilkes, yeah, this song can be a little sus. Oh, man. I am too old to be saying sus. But anyways, folks, if you are celebrating a birthday, happy birthday from the Renegade. All right, let's get on with more music here. We're just going to keep this oldies groove going.

0: fucking sin would be 21 or something. You know, but it's backwards like this here because, you know, at 16 is the age of consent. And so, but 5 years later, you then get to drink to forget. So, yeah, I mean. Oh, man. Anyways, 9:29 in the evening time. And if you have a song request, 443-971-1294. That is the number to call or text to get your request in. And speaking of which, we got a request on the Renegade line.
1: Here's another request.
0: John wants to hear Bob Seger and the Silver Bullet Band. You'll accompany me. Hopefully you forgive me, because all I have is a live version of it from the 9 to 9 album.

All right, that was Keith Urban and Carrie Underwood with The Fighter. And I think we can safely say that the Braves game tonight, it's going to be postponed because a buddy just sent me a video and rain is just pouring into the dugout. And for those of you that are wondering, the Braves are playing against the Cardinals. They're in the top of the fourth right now. So if they postpone the game, which they probably are going to, because A, they got the tarp on the field. B, there's nobody in the stands. And C, rain is pouring into the dugout. So, it's not an official game yet. It would, any time after the top of the fifth inning would be an official game. They're in the top of the fourth. So, yeah, that game is going to get postponed, buddy. Let's keep going. More music now. Here's Annie Lennox and Walking on Broken Glass.

Annie Lennox and Walking on Broken Glass. 14 minutes in front of 10 o'clock. 14 minutes until Mary takes over here on the program and takes you through hour two. Here we go now with more music, though. Here's Herman's Hermits. And I'm into something good.

0: Mark 5 and Catch Us If You Can. Before that was Herman's Hermits, and I'm into something good right here. 10 minutes in front of 10 o'clock here. Got more music. We're just going to keep bringing it to you. Here's Carl Carlton and Everlasting Love right here on the Friday Night Renegade Show. 9 minutes in front of the hour here. Hearts go astray. What's my name?
1: Chris Mann.

a little bit of Gallery, and nice to be with you, and it is nice to be with you right here. And now we're headed toward the end of hour one with Genesis. Mary's coming your way in hour two right

0: the hour, and I get to say that this is FNR.
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2: It is straight up 10 o'clock. 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
3: 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What is up? What is up? What is up? What is up? You are tuned into FNR right here on the Rockin' Waves Radio Network. How's everybody doing? Well, personally, I'm all right.